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1: Ceramics from Persia, an articulated seal pup, a helmet from the 12th century, enough Victorian chairs to fill a ballroom, and the cloak of the last monarch of Hawaii. What do all these things have in common? Friends! The Friends of Tahura Otago Museum. And these are just a few of the hundreds of items donated across a century of generosity. Sounds like the kind of friends you want around. These are conversations where stories and knowledge are shared like tea and biscuits. Kia ora and welcome to Friends Forever. I'm Raphael Clark.
2: And I'm Nancy Longnecker, and we're

0: both friends of Tuhura. And today we're joined by Tim Medlicott. Tim,
1: love him.
0: Kia ora. Tim retired as a GP after about 40 years in the Mornington Health Center. He's a life member of the Friends of Tuhura Otago Museum and is one of the most substantial volunteers working on the museum's archives project. So, Tim, thank you very much for coming in to talk with us
1: today. It's a pleasure.
2: Thank you so much. Kia ora. Well, to get us started, Tim, can you tell us a little bit about how you came to be associated with the Friends of the Otago Museum?
1: Well, I think it was probably Reg and Nan Medlicott that got us into it way back in the late 60s, early 70s.
0: Wow.
1: And I've been a member ever since.
2: Wow.
1: It's just one of those things you do, supporting Dunedin.
2: Of course.
0: Well, you had a lot of professional family connections, father and son doctors, GPs, and then mother and son as lawyers. And I understand Judith had an amazing collection, world-class collection of porcelain.
1: Yes, you're quite right. She does. I look at them every now and then in awe. And looking through the collection at the Tuhura Otago Museum, I think Judith's collection is way better.
0: Ooh.
1: Although I do know that the art gallery has got a fabulous collection of porcelain, which they don't show. It's all just tucked away, which is a great shame.
0: Oh, that is a pity. From what I understand, that a lot of Judith's collection was in support of local artists as well.
1: Yes, she bought a lot of paintings over the years. Most of our collection is from local artists, either Dunedin or Central Otago. And, yeah, it's a fun collection. I enjoy it.
0: And I imagine that local support, you mentioned that was one of the reasons, you know, you just do join the Friends of the Museum, et cetera. The local support, is that a really important thread that runs through the family?
1: I think it does. You know, you join things that you think are good for Dunedin, like Orokanui Eco Sanctuary, like the Wildlife Hospital, like the Peninsula Trust, all of those important Dunedin organisations that make Dunedin the great city it is.
2: Because you moved to Dunedin to study.
1: Yes, I did. I came from Whanganui. I was a farm boy, went to boarding school, and came down to university to study medicine. 1959, I thought I arrived here. I never left.
0: Loved it.
2: Because that was quite a time of transformation for the museum. Do you remember when you first went to Otago Museum?
1: I don't, but I do remember. I don't remember the date, but I do remember patting the rhinoceros. And going to Animal Attic and seeing all the wonderful animals there. It was a pretty busy professional life. I didn't have a lot of spare time for doing those sorts of things.
0: I imagine, you were also an obstetrician. That meant you were on call all the time.
1: Yes, I was. And I was also part of the Dunedin Emergency Medical Team, so that was even more on call. We'd be rushing out to car accidents in the middle of the night.
2: My goodness. A man of community and a man of action.
1: Yes, you could say that.
2: Because if you don't learn that in primary school, then it doesn't really follow through.
1: That's right, yep.
2: Goodness. Well, then you've obviously mastering cursive handwriting. I mean, as a doctor, famously doctors have the most horrendous scrawl.
1: Well, I always thought that I should write that if anybody needed to read it, they could understand it. And my signature has always been the same. It can be read. Some of my partners were just total scrawls. However, to get back to the museum, the fascinating thing about it is that the museum was part of a worldwide community. And the letters that we're looking at range from all over the world. Copenhagen, Stockholm. In fact, reading some letters of about objects that were sent to Stockholm. And then I have a family friend who's the High Commissioner for New Zealand in Stockholm, and he's visited the museum and seen those things and photographed them and talked about them. So that was really great fun.
0: So you made your own personal connections as well.
1: Oh, yes. They happen all the time. But the museums are all over the world, all the Australian museums, the most of the American museums.

0: It was a very tight-knit community, communicating and sharing their knowledge and their objects.
1: Wow.
2: So when the objects were going back and forth, was that a sort of a trade, a sale or a loan?
0: They were mostly exchanges, they called them. In the early days, there were no blocks to it. You could exchange what you liked. But in the mid-20s, the government put down and said, in order to export any Maori artefacts from New Zealand, you have to have a permit. So some of the letters we dealt with were the permits, the list of things that were going away that were certified as duplicates of things already in the museum and not wanted by any other museum in the country. And then they could be exported.
2: Right.
0: And often these were in exchange for instance, Stone Age stuff from Central Europe or England, American First Nations material. So they came from all over the world. It was great, great fun seeing them. But some of the letters are absolutely hilarious. I can tell you about one.
3: Yes, please do.
0: This was James Fitzgerald, who was a surgeon in Dunedin. He had a holiday house at Waitete in Doctor's Point, famously, and he was complaining about Mr. White's cows, who grazed where they will, including his vegetable garden. At the time, they were grazing on Goat Island in Waitete, and he wrote to the director of the museum, Dr. Benham, to say, are there any evil spirits in the museum that we can put into the cows so they charge down into the sea and drown? A la the swine of Gadara, vide holy scriptures.
1: Oh my goodness.
0: It was a hilarious letter. I sent that to Fitzgerald family and they were delighted.
2: Oh, goodness. Yeah.
1: Fascinating.
0: So there's lots of wonderful stories and you hear about wonderful people. I think stories about Drury Lowe. Now, Drury Lowe was a trader with CITC, that's the Cook Island Trading Company, and his job was collecting oranges and exporting back to New Zealand. But he was also an avid collector, and he collected, I think when he came back to New Zealand, 26 crates of stuff that he donated to the museum. But he was constantly buying all over the islands, and this contributed vastly to the Cook Island collection in New Zealand, in the Otago Museum, which is the best in the Southern Hemisphere. There's the other avid collectors were often missionaries. Now, when a missionary went to a village and conducted a service or made some special appearance, they were often given a gift. And many of those gifts were rare and ancient and special. And almost all of them came to museums throughout New Zealand, and a tremendous number of them came to Otago. So that was an important relationship that we learned about between the museum and the missionaries.
2: Well, after 2.5 hours, when your brain has gone to mush and you've read about some of these amazing things, do you go off in the museum and try and find?
0: Yes, I do. I quite often go off to the museum and look for the objects and think, I've read about that.
2: I
0: know where it came from and so on. So that's great. I also spend quite a lot of time on the internet while I'm sitting at the desk, copy and paste and inquire about things and people. For instance, I was just yesterday, Von Haast, I can't remember his name, was it Fred, I think, was doing the biography of his father, Sir Julian von Haast. And I looked it up. And yes, you can buy that book now. It's $135.
1: Oh, my goodness.
0: So that was, yes. I often do that. But some of the other interesting things are some of the objects that go away. For instance, we had a poro. Now, that's the carved door lintel. Went off to Harvard Museum in America. Now the Maori want it back. So the letters that we were able to supply help the researchers of the new museum to actually find the dates, the times, the conditions and all that under which these things

0: things went. So the archives are being used almost from day one for research in the museum.
1: Fantastic.
2: That is fantastic.
1: Do you know how that's evolved?
0: No, I don't. I don't know the answer to that one. The last time I asked, it was still a work in progress.
2: Oh, okay. I mean, repatriation takes a very long time.
1: Yeah. But having that evidence of where it originated.
2: Invaluable. Absolutely.
0: Mm. Yeah, so there are lots of amazing things. We talked about the relationship between museums, and Otago Museum had a very special relationship with the Bernice Bishop Museum in Hawaii,
1: in
0: Honolulu. Yeah. Now, Sir Peter Buck, you'll know about Peter Buck, and Kenneth Emery. Peter Buck was the director
1: of the museum.
0: And Kenneth Emery worked there, and they collaborated with Otago Museum in collecting all over the eastern and northern Pacific. So that was a very special sort of relationship, and to read about their voluminous letters.
1: Oh, it would be fantastic. Sir Peter Buck was the first Maori person to graduate at the University of Otago.
2: Oh, wow.
0: Yeah.
1: Yeah. So.
2: My goodness.
0: So
1: and then he did so many amazing things, but then I don't know how later in life it was, when he decided to to go into the museum world and went to the Bishop Museum in Hawaii.
0: An amazing man. But it's interesting how culturally insensitive they were. You read about we did a trip into a hidden burial cave and got away with 200 skulls, nobody the wiser.
1: It would pain me to read it.
0: Thinking, these are grave robbers.
1: But totally justified in their own mind.
0: In their own minds, because there was an obsession with the examination of skulls.
1: Mm.
0: And
1: that was the time.
0: That was the time in the 1920s.
1: And so much of that research was used for not very positive.
0: Yes, you're quite right.
2: Goodness.
0: Yeah.
1: Have you read any examples? I guess probably not. I mean, that knowledge and awareness and cultural awareness really evolved a lot over time, but probably not in their own time. It wouldn't have changed much.
0: No, it didn't change an awful lot. Although the government was starting to take steps,
1: and I guess that's where the regulations around exporting Maori artifacts and treasures came in,
0: starting to recognise the treasures.
1: Mm.
2: So when you're working on the archives, Tim, are you doing everything in date order, or is it just with presumption of date?
0: It's pretty much, we put the dates in, and that's one of the funny things, we could put the date in completely so it's 04, 06, 1941. Otherwise, it puts 2026 in, which can be a bit of a problem. So we have to check them very carefully. They are in order. There are 30 boxes of letters in the archive, and we're up to box 15.
2: Wow.
0: So that's after all those years.
1: It is good progress.
0: It's good progress. We've done about 13,000, but over 13,000 letters so far.
2: Goodness gracious.
1: Wow. Do you have any idea how many you've done?
0: I think I've probably done about a quarter of them.
1: Wow.
2: Wow.
0: Yeah. So the last count, it was way up there. It's just a matter of being consistent.
1: Yeah.
2: Of course.
1: Yeah, plugging away. Yeah.
0: The other thing is, of course, we learn about some of the treasures in the museum, things that we don't often see. The Mauke canoe, which was found in a taro field dug up in Mauke Island.
2: Wow.
0: And this is a very old, very famous canoe with a name. And the museum and the people in Rarotonga spent a lot of time negotiating, but it's there at our museum, hanging on the wall in the basement, and I've seen it.
1: Oh,
0: great fun getting that from the Cook Islands to our museum.
2: Yeah,
0: another great canoe is the Henley canoe, And

0: Have heard of the Henny Canoe? No,
1: no.
0: Okay. We should be. It was found in the swamp in Henley, and it's very old, and it's an outrigger canoe. Now, it went originally to the Dominion Museum in Wellington, and over a number of years I came across letters between Otago and Wellington saying, we want the canoe, we love to get that canoe, we want it, we desperately want it, it should be down here, it came from Otago. And eventually they put together a package of material from the Wellington region and the Wairarapa and I think as far as Taranaki, but there were about six or eight really valuable, good items went to Wellington and the canoe came back. So it's in our museum now for study.
2: Oh, that's fascinating.
0: It's really
2: got the bargaining process that would have been necessary, right? Because you're dealing with so many, like, I don't want to say egos necessarily, but like the museum higher ups would be like, no, this is ours. We wish to retain this. What can you offer?
0: Yes, exactly. There was a lot of bargaining and we went on over that one.
2: Oh, yeah. My goodness, God.
0: But there's other fascinating things like the skull box that was found in the Taree Gorge in a little cave.
1: Ooh.
0: And together with some material and other bones, and that skull box came to the museum. It was in pieces. It had been obviously all the tyings and the corners of the box. But then it was who owned it? Where should it go?
1: Mm-hmm.
0: And it finished up in the Maori court. And the judgment was that it belonged to a tribe of Maori in the North Island, probably, but that should be retained in the Otago Museum in perpetuity for safety.
2: Oh, wow.
0: Now, the pattern on that skull box is on our 10-cent coin.
2: Really?
0: That Maori motif on the 10-cent coin.
1: Wow.
0: Yeah.
2: Oh my God!
1: And I think that has been returned. That
0: do you think it's left now? I went looking for it and couldn't find it, so I guess it has been.
1: I believe that would have been repatriated at this point, but
2: that makes sense.
1: I'll need to double check that.
2: Yes, no, we stake no claim for 100% accuracy. Goodness. Well, I mean, we've Gareth, who runs the archive project for us, must be absolutely thrilled to have you on board.
0: Well, he does. He comes in most Wednesday and we chat about what's going on.
1: Mm,
0: and, so he likes it.
1: Yeah,
0: we're getting there. It's a long, slow process.
1: Yeah.
0: We're just starting to try doing Abbey Fine Reader to read the letters. Of course, they don't do anything on cursive ones.
1: Mm-hmm.
0: But I find that the time it takes to edit, correct all the spelling takes longer than it does to actually read the letter yourself and trace it. It's tricky.
1: I agree. I've used some automatic transcription programs, and they're not very good they're horrible with a Kiwi accent, and they're even worse about Toreo.
2: Agreed. I mean, I work at the ODT as well, and when we do our 100 years column, which is quite popular, we have to go through the archives, and my goodness gracious, when it comes to me to edit what's been taken out of the old newspapers, the amount of mistakes that come in, just completely missing letters, and just and so you have to reconstruct the sentence, as you say, and it takes so much time. But it sounds like you've got what you do down to an absolute science, Tim.
0: It is pretty much. You get a feel through your head. Sometimes you go through the letter and do it in sections. It's sort of a letter that seems to be about four different subjects, and then you've got to precise each subject. And make sure you get important names of people, important names of objects, museums, any transfers, where they're going and what they were. And
1: kind of the keywords that'll help people keywords, with searching.
0: But it's not like, you know, you see the medical journal keywords, which are actual words.
1: Individual.
0: These are more little paragraphs, conversations.
1: Yeah.
2: Mm. Cool, fascinating. Well, I have one question I always ask people who come in, which is, do you have a favourite item or items at the museum that truly inspire something within you when you see them, or something that was really stuck in your mind all these years that you've seen?
0: I think the Easter Island statue.
1: Mm.

0: that sits outside the Pacific, or was sitting outside the Pacific thing, sends shivers up my spine. It's one of the very few in the world outside of the Easter Islands. And that, of course, was collected and paid for by Willie Fells.
1: Oh.
0: And, of course, Willie Fells comes up so often. The things that he collected, like most of our Egyptian collection, the pottery from the Middle East, fabulous stuff, absolutely amazing. I mean, I don't know if you know the large amphora. It's about 30 inches high.
2: Is it on display?
0: It's on display.
2: I do know the
0: 128 pound that cost him in the 1930s.
1: A lot of money.
0: Lot of money.
2: Goodness.
0: One of the other interesting things was, I remember a letter or a series of letters about six pre-dynastic Egyptian pottery pieces that came from the Athens Museum, and the Egyptian Museum in Cairo. £1.50 they cost, and 50 or 5 shillings postage to New Zealand. And they're there. They're sitting. This group sitting on the wall in the Egyptian section. Great fun.
2: Fascinating, yeah, agreed. Hey, well, Tim, thank you so much for coming in and speaking to us. And on behalf of all the friends and anyone who enjoys the museum, thank you so much for all your work in the Archives Project as well. And, you know, it's just been so great. You've had so many stories, so thank you so much.
0: Thank you. It's been great sharing them.
1: Thank you. Wasn't that interesting? It's good to be a friend. To join, volunteer, or donate, go to the Friends of Tuhura social media or visit the Otago Museum website. 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
1: Do you say and do things when drinking that you regret the next day? 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
2: Kia ora, e te whanau. Welcome to the AA Live radio show. This is a show and podcast that explores the ideas behind a way of recovery through the program of Alcoholics Anonymous. My name is Sue. I'm back. And thank you all for tuning in this evening on the 28th of April. Hey, tonight we've got the theme of the program is common ground. And I sort of thought about that before we walked into the studio, because it's a special program tonight, because we're exploring the relationship of recovery between the program of Alcoholics Anonymous and that one of the Al-Anon program. Often we look at recovery as a solitary path, a journey taken by the individual seeking sobriety. But for those of us living in the wake of alcoholism, we know that the family is an ecosystem. Where one part shifts, the whole system can undergo a rupture or a series of cracks and fissures. And so in the rooms of Alcoholics Anonymous, the focus is on the first step of admitting powerlessness over alcohol. And also in the rooms of Al-Anon, there is a parallel, I should watch out for that word, mirror, admitting powerlessness over the alcoholic. While these two programs have different primary purposes, they do share a singular powerful foundation in the 12 steps. And for this unique twinning, if you like, joining myself in the studio this evening, I'd like to extend a great welcome to our guest, Craig and Katrina. Hi.
3: Hi, Sue. Thanks for having us.
2: Yes. This is a first off for the AA Live program, having Al-Anon in with AA. So it's a great privilege, and it's a bit of an experiment. But let's see where we go with this. It should be really compelling. So how are you both? You've come in. I know that you're off out to your other place this afternoon or this evening.
3: Yeah, just busy lives, and like everybody, just a challenging environment out there at the moment. So we're navigating all those things that everybody else is probably navigating, and we've got grown children that have just finished school and starting university and careers and things like that. So yeah, it's just the daily. We're into the daily grind. Yeah.
4: Yeah, just keeping mentally well, mind, body and spirit, basically, yeah. using the tools that we have.
2: That's right. So you've got, how many kids do you have together?
4: We have four.
2: Four children. Well, not children, it sounds like they're young adults.
4: Yeah. Our eldest is 22 and our second son, he is turning 21 this year, and we have twins who are 18. Yeah, so all left school now, all sort of like taking their next phase of life steps. So that's an interesting journey, standing back and observing that. So,
2: and also for yourselves together and individually, no doubt, as well.
3: Yeah, absolutely. We might explore that a bit more. But yeah, working together as a partnership, Katrina and I, and navigating all those things that bringing up young adults as they take their steps out into the world, given their experience as little children with what happened with my journey, and just watching them as they navigate those challenges themselves, and what they have to face. So it's an interesting time.
4: We're certainly better equipped thanks to the 12-step programs.
2: Right. And now we go, typically in our program, we go on to a daily reflection to sort of set ourselves up. But I thought this time,

0: to keep it sort of as a collab, if you like, and for relevancy, I've pulled out a piece from the Courage to Change publication, and that's the One Day at a Time Al-Anon edition. Is that right, Katrina?
1: Yep.
0: I've got it right there. And I've even got in brackets because I'm such a nerd, and that's published in 1992. Mm-hmm. Courage to Change. Would one of you like to read it? Or is that too much of a...
1: Yeah, I can read it.
0: Yeah. That'd be really great, actually. That'd be cool.
1: Just in Al-Anon, we have various little booklets of daily readings. So they've, you know, a reading for every day of the year. So, yeah, this is one of the booklets, Courage to Change, and it's of my experience around this particular area. It's something that we read at most meetings. Yeah, we hook into perhaps what someone's feeling for the day, or even the daily reading itself, or and then sort of go to that particular reading that we can then break down and work on from there. So yeah, but this is today's one.
0: This is today, 28th of April.
1: Awesome.
0: Yes.
1: Okay. So sometimes the things we consider our greatest weaknesses prove to be our greatest strengths. They provide us with opportunities for growth that we would have never had otherwise. All my life, I prayed for courage, but it was through my shyness that I learned that courage was already available to me. I was hesitant about sharing in meetings, afraid I would be ridiculed. I sat in the back and I kept my secrets to myself. Still, I heard my own story so often that I began to lose my fear. Calling upon a reverse of courage I didn't know existed, I managed to approach some members who seemed to have similar experiences. In time, I had spoken with so many people one-on-one that sharing in a group became possible, even comfortable. If my fear had simply been removed, I might never have known that I am capable of acting on my own behalf. I didn't need enough strength to get up in front of a room full of strangers. I only needed enough to keep me taking tiny steps. I had exactly enough strength and courage to reach my goal. Yeah.
0: Yeah.
1: So, yeah, exactly that. takes me back to my first couple of meetings where all these people seemed to have managed to gain some serenity back in their lives, and they were strong and they were able to talk about all sorts of things without breaking down. And another experienced old-timer had said to me, just listen, just sit and listen.
0: Mm-hmm.
1: And one day you'll find the courage to then share your story and, you know, we can help you through that. So that's pretty much basically what happened, you know, sitting and listening, because you sort of feel like an alien and that no one really gets you or no one will ever understand your story. but the moment you walk into the rooms, you're like, geez, that's me, you know, wow. And they're talking about it openly. So instantly you create this bond with these people that they're strangers, but they're like your best friends. And they become your tribe because they get you, yeah.
0: And, of course, I'd imagine, well, I know it's true, that some of them would be like yourselves, you're in a relationship where other people would be maybe their daughter or son.
1: Yeah.
0: Is suffering from or has the disease of alcoholism, or all sorts of reasons.
1: Yeah,
0: or
1: there
0: the
1: are
0: relationships.
1: Definitely all sorts of relationships. I have known of, you know, some members who their mother and father are sober, but one of their parents, like so, their parents, so the member's grandparent, was an alcoholic. And of course, the child of that alcoholic is being brought up with alcoholism, and then that's then been handed down to the next generation. So it is a generational thing, and so that's a real eye opener as well. That it's that long away, but it has so much impact in people's lives.
0: These traits and behaviours.
1: Absolutely.
0: Ways of reacting to things.
1: Yes.
0: Ways of dealing with stresses or good times.
1: Yes.
0: You know, it can be sort of polar opposite to
1: Yeah, absolutely. So, so definitely all types of relationships. I mean, they sort of mentioned that for, you know, every alcoholic potentially affects up to 15 others, you know, impacts up

0: 15 other lives. It wanes out a long way.
1: Yeah, I'm just thinking while you're saying that, and I've just, you double think, and I'm thinking about the people in my life that have been.
0: Yeah, Craig and I, you think it's just us, but you know, my dad was an alcoholic, and we sort of lived through once were warriors type life, if you like. Still plenty of love, thank goodness. But you know, divorce and all the rest of it, beatings and and so now, like, and then I married an alcoholic. and thankfully for the program and trying to live the 12 steps on a daily, hour-by-hour basis, we have been able to make some changes. But, you know, we know that our children have definitely been affected by my behaviours through having to live with alcoholics and by
2: my behaviours being an alcoholic. Yeah.
0: Yeah.
1: And from what I understand, Craig, because we've known each other in the rooms, and I can say that, and that did you, okay, if we wind this back a bit, how do I say this? Did you know that Craig had a problem with drinking when you got together with him?
0: No, not initially, because we were young and we were having time of our lives. he was in a rural sector for work, which was, you know, alcohol was a big part of that. I was in banking, and we had massive fun, massive parties. And then it wasn't till sort of we had our babies. I mean, I knew he was a heavy drinker, but still didn't really think that there was an issue. And then babies come along, and it was, yeah, Now I look back, our lives, well, my life was unmanageable because of alcohol. But you sort of just think that it's sort of normal and you keep fighting and keep ticking.
1: Well, it's not as bad as your other experiences, you know.
0: Well, yeah, it's interesting you say that, because it actually is in totally different ways. The discussion that we were sort of having prior to coming on air, and Craig said, oh, you know, Katrina used to try and control me. You know, and that's a massive trait, because you're trying to control who you're connecting with. You know, do they drink, or can you go to somewhere that doesn't drink, or can we take 6 bottles of beer and hide the rest? And
2: And I think also, you know, that perception of you kind of alluded to it then. So in a way, is we didn't have violence in our home, so I didn't. You know, where Katrina experienced that from her father and things. So that in my brain, I used to say to myself, that's nowhere near as being. I'm not hurting anybody. I'm only hurting myself. And I've never hit you or the kids or, you know.
1: I put money on the table, you know, feed the family, do all these kind of conditional.
2: This perception
1: things.
2: That, exactly. But I think about what we were talking about before and affecting 15 people or more, you know, it was like throwing a pebble in a pond and watching the ripples, because I used to say that, you know, there used to be a discussion with Katrina and I used to say, look, I'm not hurting, leave me alone. I'm not hurting you. I'm not hurting the kids. The only person I'm hurting is myself with a hangover. But I was hurting all of the people around me, but not in a physical way, but certainly in an emotional way.
1: And so, Craig, in terms of providing just a little bit of a background just for this evening on, like, recovery biography. I quite like this word now, it's just my new thing. But it's just, sort of the pattern, you know. Tell us a little bit about yourself.
2: My story, it's kind of like Katrina said when she first met me. I mean, I grew up in a house that wasn't full of alcohol. People did, mum and dad did have a drink and things like that. But I think, you know, being a young Kiwi guy where I was growing up, we idolised people that could drink. You know, I watched the All Blacks, and you see photos of them in the newspapers and things like that. They'd be sitting in the change room after the game with a big bottle of beer and a fag, and they were the strongest, the toughest. And, you know, I grew up in that environment. I went to work, you know, as soon as I left school, I went to work in the wool industry, which was, again, in those days, synonymous with alcohol and drinking. And pretty much the more you could drink,

0: you know, it was almost a badge of honour. So I first started drinking when I was a teenager. I loved what it did to me. It took away all the shyness, all the anxiety, all of the things that I you know, struggled with in my life disappeared when I put alcohol in there. I could talk to girls, I could talk to boys, in terms of that social anxiety and things like that. So that was good. And I had a lot of fun. Katrina and I met, it was nothing to, even when I think right back to the early days, I never really drank other than to get drunk or to have that feeling of being inebriated and I think back now, I can never understand anybody having a couple of quiet drinks and stopping. I don't even remember as far back as I can remember in my memory that ever was part of my psyche. When I was younger, it didn't matter because everybody was doing the same thing. And then slowly but surely, as we got older, we got married, got engaged and got married. And I think about all those big events in my life, my 21st, when I got engaged to Katrina, when we got married, when we had children, I was drunk at all of those big occasions in my life. I may not have been actually drunk while it was happening, if you like. So when the kids were being born and I was in the delivery room, I wasn't drunk. But as soon as I got out of there, I got drunk. When we got married, I got drunk the night we got married, you know. So our lives revolved around it. And
1: it's like a punctuation of everything.
0: Yeah.
1: Everything is kind of massively sort of,
0: if something good
1: happens. With this kind of big exchange right at the end, it just comes to this final point again and again.
0: Yeah.
1: Yeah.
0: And it didn't matter if it was a celebration, we would have alcohol and we'd get drunk. If it was something bad or sad happened, we would have alcohol and I would get drunk. It just became the be-all and end-all of everything. And I started to, you know, now that I've been in the program and actually gone back and gone through the steps and looked at my inventory, you know, there's telltale signs right back to being a teenager of things that were showing me that I had a problem with alcohol. But I just thought that's just what everybody did. There was nothing wrong with that.
1: And did you voluntarily go into the rooms of AA? When did you make...
0: I think it was.
1: Or were you, dare I say it, were you sort of pushed or shoved?
0: Well, I was, again, Katrina's father, so he'd been in the rooms for 30 years when he died.
1: Yeah.
0: And he'd turned his life around from a man that, like Katrina alluded to it before, that had done some pretty horrible things. He spent the rest of his life, and it was really hard for me to understand at the time. I don't think he was looking for forgiveness. I just think he was trying to live his life the best way that he possibly could and make his amends the way he could by now understanding the program, by the way he behaved and the way he lived his life. He never ever said to me, you should go to Alcoholics Anonymous, never once. I think he observed my behaviours and probably thought that could help, but he never ever pushed me into it. I think for me... So we tried a lot of different things and you know, when we had four kids under five at home, Katrina was at home looking after the kids. We were on one income. We had no money, had a mortgage. We were scraping by, even borrowing money off Katrina's dad to pay the grocery bills and things like that. Our marriage was hanging by an absolute thread, and we went to see a psychologist or a psychiatrist. I can't remember what it was, but to try and help our marriage, which was basically me and my behaviours and what I was doing. I went into that room and sat there with Katrina and the psychologist, person that we'd paid all this money to, and just told lies and told everybody what they wanted to hear. Everybody cried and we all felt really good about it. I said that I was having trouble sleeping and things, so they prescribed me some sleeping tablets or whatever it was. And a day not long after that, I took five of those tablets and drank more alcohol and, you know, got myself into trouble again. And I can remember Katrina saying, you know, with tears in her eyes, with the kids standing there, why are you doing this to us? Why are you hurting us? Why, you know? And I couldn't answer it. I wasn't doing it to her and I wasn't doing it to the kids. I just couldn't stop. I couldn't figure out a way of stopping. So in a roundabout way, I'm going to answer your question. I just didn't think there was any other hope for me. I just couldn't stop. No matter how hard I tried, I thought I could never live without alcohol or some sort of way.

0: of escaping from all the feelings that were going on inside of me.
1: I mean, he's so consumed by it, by alcoholism or by, you know, the powerlessness, isn't it?
0: It is. It is. Yeah, time and time again.
1: It's so difficult to describe, but you both have experienced it in your own different ways.
0: And people that aren't afflicted by the disease will never understand that. And again, I'm getting to my point of talking to a psychologist and psychiatrist who probably has more knowledge on, you know, alcoholism from a trained perspective of reading literature and everything else, but it's not an alcoholic. Didn't understand the way my brain ticks and the way I worked. So finally I went to AA with Katrina's dad and had an experience there. I spent some time in there and it made sense. There was other people there that were the same as me, that, you know, thought the way I did, behaved the way I did, you know, just like that reading was at the start, that had done things like I had done. It was like sitting in a room full of people that were telling my story, and I really related to that. But I didn't probably get, I didn't dive deep enough into doing the steps and actually doing the work. And I spent, you know, it was 3 or 4 years sober. But then I went out drinking again, but undercover. I was trying to pretend that
1: Were you aware of that, Katrina?
2: No.
1: Yeah.
2: Well, yeah.
1: Or was he managing drinking?
2: What Craig's described there, and that, you know, drinking and but not hurting anyone, you know, there was plenty of hurt. And from an Al-Anon perspective, or from my perspective, you know, it was always my fault. It was me. It was the way I was acting, the way I was talking, what I was doing with the kids, why we didn't have any money, that give him an excuse to drink kind of thing. So I basically took all of the blame, because he didn't really know why else he needed to drink, other than I was an absolute bitch at the time kind of thing.
1: So you try to sort of, we'll get to that a bit later on the program, but the idea of solving everything, having to put the fires out or to sort of compensate.
2: Yeah, definitely, definitely, definitely lots of overcompensation, lots of planning, lots of putting on smiley faces 24/7 when just inside you're just, you know, your heart's ripping to bits. And, you know, with the 4-week kids and that, you know, like, I love Craig and I've always loved Craig and I hopefully always will love Craig. But so there was never an option for me in my head to leave at that point. You know, I just wanted to fix everything. So that was just to, you know, get down and get going and keep going.
0: Now we've got deeper into it. I used to think that in my mind, if you just let me drink normally and I didn't have to hide it anywhere and I didn't have to, you know, make a plan on how I could drink so that everybody would be happy.
1: If you took the stresses off me for my drinking, correct. And let me drink like other people,
0: the problem would be solved.
1: We are so similar. I look at you right across from this, and I'm like, because that's exactly what happened
0: Home for dinner, and the kids would be getting bathed and things like that. And Katrina would allow me to have, or, you know, we would have a couple of drinks with dinner, a glass of wine, and maybe I'd have 2 stubbies in front of Katrina. But I'd be going out to the garage to get the second stubby, and I'd 4 of them, and I had a bottle of whiskey hidden in my boat out there, and I'd be sipping because I'd be trying to get that hit that I needed, that feeling that I wanted to get. And Katrina caught me in the garage in the dark with a bottle in my hand, sculling out of the bottle, caught blatantly, and I stood there and said, "Well, it's your fault I'm doing it. If you just let me drink normally, this wouldn't have to happen." It was that's the absurdity and the insaneness of it.
1: Often the misconception from an alcoholic is that you think that other people can't see that you're getting progressively more and more pretty, dare I say, wasted.
0: Yeah.
1: Because everyone's just still on their third drink, and meanwhile, you know, garage or shed or whatever you've been in, you're coming up pretty fast.
0: We don't go down and drag up all those old me, but I can remember being Katrina saying to me, you know, at a function with a family, "Craig, keep your voice down. You're 3 octaves higher than everybody else. Craig, you're drunk. You know what? You've had 3 beers. What's going on?" And I'd be saying, "Oh, I'm not drunk at all." And I'd probably be slurring my words. And I'd been out in the

0: garage, you know, banging them down and, you know, telling lies. But I think absurdly, inside my own mind, I didn't think I was drunk and I didn't think there was anything wrong with that. I was trying to justify my behaviours internally. And that's, again, what I've learnt now I've got into the program, and that's starting to understand that a bit more. You know, the insaneness of my behaviours and what I was doing. So, yeah, I went back out again. I drank. I pretended I wasn't doing that. I was doing it everywhere that I was away from Katrina and the kids, undercover, if you like. But I was putting myself and I was putting even my kids at risk when I was doing it. My sons, when we would go away hunting and things like that, I would tell them, this is a secret between us, don't tell mum, and I'll have a few beers and I'd be drunk. And so, you know, I was really hurting people. I was making the kids cover a lie for me. There was a lot of damage I was doing.
1: Were lots of cracks starting to appear.
0: Finally I got drunk again at a Christmas, at Christmas time. About 3 years ago, they were a family all went to the lake, and I was just sitting there, and there was a bottle of rum on the table, and I thought, oh, one swig out of that won't hurt me. It'll just give me a nice wee bit of a buzz this afternoon and take the edge off while I read my book. And of course, as I'm an alcoholic, one sip's not enough. I'll just have another one. And then I'll go to, you know, I have another one and I have another one. And by the time they arrived back in the afternoon, I was trying to pretend that I was nothing wrong with me and I was drunk as a skunk, and I ruined it for everybody at Christmas, for everybody. Ended up out on way up in the hills of Central Otago, and sounds eerie.

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1: Welcome to Borscht Club on OFM, where we stir up vibrant stories, rich traditions, and the voices of the Ukrainian community. Grab a seat. It's time to dive into something truly special. On April 26 this year, it will be 40 years since the Chernobyl disaster, a catastrophe that grew far beyond Ukraine and affected much of Europe. Radioactive contamination spread across large parts of the continent, turning a local accident into a global environmental disaster. At the time, the Soviet leadership chose silence. Information about the explosion was tightly controlled, and the truth was delayed. I remember very little from that time. I was only 6 years old. We were living in Kyiv, just about 130 kilometers from the site. For radiation, that is no distance at all. There was a strong wind, and radioactive particles traveled far beyond Ukraine. They were first detected in Sweden. My father took me away to stay with my grandmother in another region. Later, my mother managed to take leave and moved me even further away. The first official local announcements came only 36 hours after the explosion, when residents of Pripyat were told it was a temporary evacuation and that they would return home in a few days. Around 44,000 people were evacuated from the city within

0: hours, leaving everything behind. They never returned. On 1st of May, millions of people across the Soviet Union went out for traditional Labor Day parades, including hundreds of thousands in central Kyiv. People were told there was no danger. In reality, they were being exposed. In the following days, more than 115,000 people were evacuated from the 30-kilometer exclusion zone. In total, hundreds of thousands would be displaced and millions exposed to varying levels of radiation. The city of Pripyat, once home to nearly 50,000 people, still stands abandoned, frozen in time. Today, nature is slowly reclaiming what was left behind. The disaster happened 40 years ago, but we are still dealing with its consequences. Today we will be speaking with Katerina Aslamova about how attitudes toward nuclear energy and nuclear risk have changed over the past 40 years, what lessons humanity has or hasn't learned, and why, even decades later, this story still matters to people everywhere, including those living far away in the Southern Hemisphere. Katerina is Chief Deputy of Chernobyl Tour, Director of the Volunteer Center Chernobyl, a lecturer at the Chernobyl University, and a Project Director at Chernobyl RAI. We spoke with Katerina about a year ago, and that interview is still available on the ORFM page. Katerina, thank you for joining us again. After 40 years, what feels different in Chernobyl and what feels exactly the same?
1: Well, I think that after 40 years, that's a good chance to generally overlook the situation, because it's not 10 years, it's not 5 years. That's actually a long way. It's almost half a century. And I believe that we should really rethink what are the lessons of Chernobyl, what did we learn from it, and what we didn't. What is completely different, it's not different from the last year, but it's completely different from the previous years, is that right now Chernobyl is not that crowded as it was before. And by crowded, I mean that because of the full-scale war, Chernobyl zone is closed for the tourists at the moment. So only the state and military delegations plus media are allowed to visit the zone. So on one hand, it's less people. On the other hand, it's a little bit different. I mean, the specifics of people who are in the zone, because there's like a lot of the army men in there. Nature is still the same. All the touristic objects are still the same. Story is still the same. But right now we also have the new layers of the story, which are being added to the story of 1986 each year. Like in 2022, we had the invasion of the Russian army, which occupied the Chernobyl nuclear power plants in the exclusion zone. In 2025, we had the Russian combat drone that hit the new safe confinements. So we had Russians digging trenches in the Red Forest and like many different stories, which are also layering on the original story. And once in a while, we accompany those state delegations to the zone. And in many cases, these delegations are from the foreign guests of Ukraine. For example, some people who work for the defense of our country. And for example, in the end of the contract, which lasts for like half a year or a year, they ask the embassy to allow them to visit the Chernobyl zone. So a lot of these people actually told me that when they visit Chernobyl, it really helps them to understand Ukrainians better, because Chernobyl zone is like the capsule of time, the frozen Soviet period. And when they visit this area, they realize what Soviet life was like. They understand the mentality of the Soviet Union, the way the government was taking decisions and so on. And by understanding that, they really understand why Ukrainians fight so desperately right now, not to be the part of that, not to go back to the Moscow rule, to be separated from Russia, to be independent, why Ukrainians fight. Surprisingly, even today, Chernobyl really helps different nations to understand each other even more. So I would say that's probably one of the new meanings of the exclusion zone today.
0: Do you feel that the world has truly learned from Chernobyl?
1: To be honest, unfortunately, no. Because, you know, when we talk about so-called lessons of Chernobyl, in many cases, people think about the lessons of ecology, the lessons of how we treat nuclear energy and so on. But I believe that generally the main lesson that we were supposed to learn was that in 1986, because of the Moscow's government, because of the way they treated people, because of the way they treated safety rules and so on, explosion in Chernobyl happened. And we were supposed to rethink all those rules, and we were supposed to make sure that nothing like that

0: the pitch again. But unfortunately, we saw that Moscow actually started to play with nuclear energy again by the invasion of the exclusion zone, by the employees of the power plant that were kept hostages, by Russian army invading the Parisian nuclear power plant, by Russian army attacking the new safe confinement. And if we learn those lessons, I believe that the world would give some kind of answer to Russians. Like, you cannot do that. They actually messed with all the international safety protocols. It's completely prohibited to have any military actions around a nuclear object. So the answer of the world had to be strict and immediate. And at the same time, we see that generally it seemed like no one really cared, like governments of different countries said that they are concerned about Russian actions, but nothing happened. And today we see that other countries also started messing with the nuclear safety, like the United States at the moment, and so on. So this is, I believe, the lesson that unfortunately haven't been learned by humankind, but I still believe that generally we can still make the conclusions.
1: Is there a risk that Chernobyl is slowly turning from a warning into just a place people tick off their list?
0: Not really, to be honest, because people always wanted to visit Chernobyl because it really helps to understand what happened there in 1986. Because when you read about some huge historical events just in the newspapers or in the history books, you read the facts. But in many cases, it doesn't give you the complete understanding of what happened. It doesn't give you the feeling of what happened. So for many years, people from all around the world used to visit Chernobyl to see the place, to get to know what happened, and to feel the emotion that they receive only by visiting this place. You know, when you see that, for example, this is the house where the head of the nuclear power plant left at the night of the accident and went to work. Or this is the place from where the liquidators were mitigating the consequences of the accident. When people have the emotion, it really helps them to understand and to remember things. So even when people want to visit just, you know, because it's something from the bucket list or because their friends have visited, in the end of the day, they still have this information. They still have this feeling which they bring home with them. So I don't think that Chernobyl will lose the role of the warning. It's just that I believe that each generation, because right now that's already the new generation that learns that story of Chernobyl, just has an opportunity to make new conclusions, to add something new, to read new research, to, again, layer the story of 1986. So I believe that's just a huge part of the story of the humankind, of the Ukrainian nation. So I believe that it's going to be the same years and years later.
1: What do you think was the most dangerous part of the disaster? The explosion itself or the decisions made after it?
0: I believe that the worst, well, it's complicated to compare, but I believe that actually the accident of Chernobyl consists of two parts. The first part is the accident. It's the physical explosion of the nuclear power plant. This is the release of radiation that actually influenced people. But this is just the first part. And then when the accident becomes the catastrophe, that was when the Soviet government lied to people. That was when the government, unfortunately, was unable to work with the social consequences of the accident, with the psychological, with the informational consequences of the accident. And we have been working with the mitigators of the accident and with the people who have been evacuated from the zone because of the accident for decades. And a lot of them say that their work in Chernobyl, which lasted sometimes a few weeks or a few months, wasn't that bad as the upcoming years. Because imagine that, for example, there is the liquidator that had to work in Chernobyl. He spent there a few weeks, like all of his comrades. Then he got back to his normal civil life. But then for years and for decades, he had to prove that he had been to Chernobyl, because of some bureaucratic mistakes, because someone lost his papers. And at the same time, he had an attitude from the society which didn't really know what happened in Chernobyl, which didn't know what radiation was. Because a lot of the liquidators and evacuated people faced the situation when, for example, their neighbors were not friendly with them because they were afraid that those liquidators and evacuees were contagious with radiation. because again, people didn't have basic knowledge of

0: how that works, for example. Or when, let's say, some girl won't marry them just because her parents would insist that what if their kids would be with some mutations or something like that. They had to face lack of health, normal medical treatment, because in many cases when the liquidator visited the doctor because, for example, he had a headache, instead of dealing with the reasons why the person has the headache, the doctor would just take a look at the medical records and say, oh, okay, you are from Chernobyl, so that's radiation. What else would you like to hear from me? So in many cases, they wouldn't even receive normal medical treatment just because, you know, they were from Chernobyl. And all of these years after the accident, in many cases, influenced these people much worse than the accident itself. It doesn't mean that there was no influence of radiation. That's undoubtful. But for many people, the years after the accident actually brought much more of the catastrophe, of the tragedy, than the accident itself. So that's a story that consists of two parts.
1: When you talk with people about Chernobyl today, do conversations shift towards current nuclear risk and the war in Ukraine?
0: You know, it really depends. In some cases, it can be two different subjects, but in many cases, people feel like this is connected, like we just discussed that. The fact that Russian attacks on the nuclear facilities of the Chernobyl zone did not receive any proper answer from the world authorities, many people believe that in the end, that actually leads us to the situation with the United States and Iran and, you know, to the general global situation when different countries forgot risks of the nuclear energy use and they started to play with the atom like they did during the Cold War, because, you know, Chernobyl was too long ago, and nowadays Russians actually mess with the international safety protocols and it seems to be okay. And like a lot of people actually connect that. A lot of people still feel that this is a very strange situation, that actually something like the invasion of Chernobyl could have happened, because again, we used to live, you know, in a very safe world for the past probably like half a century or even more, when like a lot of people in Ukraine did not really believe that the full-scale war could be starting in 2022, because, you know, 21st century, the real war doesn't feel real. And people truly believe that we live in the new world where wars don't really happen. The same thing is with the nuclear objects. A lot of people actually truly believe that, you know, even common sense would not allow people to attack nuclear objects because this is obviously unsafe, because, you know, you should be thinking of the global safety or of your own safety. And the fact that actually, you know, Russians could do that and nothing, there was no answer to their actions, left a lot of people feeling unsafe because there is obviously no global regulation of the area. So, and also a lot of people do connect the story of 1986 to the current war because, well, even if to remember again that people that live in the exclusion zone and in the villages around the exclusion zone, they had to face war twice. Because in 1986, some of these people were forced to leave their houses because of radiation. And for example, they resettled back years later. Then in 2022, Russian invaders came to their villages and they had to leave their homes again. So for them, that was the second trauma that they had to face. And I've heard from these people who inhabit those settlements around the exclusion zone that it really, you know, brings some flashbacks to them because they felt the same way. They felt that they are unsafe in their own houses, which is very complicated psychologically. So a lot of them started to think of 1986 when the full-scale war began. So for, I would say that for most of the people, these two questions are connected, the Chernobyl story and the current Russian-Ukrainian war. But again, it depends on people. It depends on the question on the subject.
1: From your perspective, what makes today's nuclear risks different from 1986? And do you think the world is more prepared for a nuclear crisis today?
0: You know, that's actually a very complicated question because on one hand, today the technology moved, you know, moved a lot if you compare with 1986. At the same time, in 1986, people still remembered, you know, the worst periods of the Cold War, so they had more probably fear

0: of the improper use of the atom. Today, from what I see personally, I believe that the world is actually moving to the use of the nuclear energy to, like I've heard from the specialists that in the next years, more and more countries are planning to open new nuclear power plants or new nuclear units just to produce electricity because it proves to be very efficient. And generally, even in Ukraine, with the current war right now, I believe that we actually survived the past war because we do have electricity produced in the nuclear power plant. It really helped the country. But at the same time, war in Ukraine really shows the world that probably we should pay more attention to the safety of those nuclear objects of the nuclear power plants, because drones actually can hit the power plants. The war can happen. Like, there is no global rule that protects those objects. Like, hypothetically, on papers, it exists, but in real life, you know, things happen. So on one hand, I believe that right now we have the movement towards more global use of the nuclear energy. And at the same time, we have all these cases that actually make people rethink of what should be the safety rules, how can we actually guarantee the safety of those objects. You know, Ukraine right now shows the example of what can happen to those objects. And I believe that's actually good that we start to think more about the safety and think more of what we can do to guarantee that safety.
1: Do you believe we can truly guarantee safety? And if so, what measures can actually ensure it?
0: Hypothetically, I believe that we can, but for that, probably we need the combination of two factors. On one hand, we have to physically protect the nuclear objects. And on the other hand, we do have to have the international laws that protect the nuclear objects. And in case if someone violates those international laws, you know, something has to happen. The law really has to work and it has to protect these objects. By having that combination of the laws and of the physical protection, I believe that actually we can make it work.
1: For people living far away in places like New Zealand, Chernobyl can feel very distant. Why should it still matter to them today?
0: You know, generally, I believe that Chernobyl should matter to everyone just because it's one of the biggest events of the 20th century, probably, that really influenced a lot in the world. I mean, it physically influenced a lot of the countries. It actually led to the collapse of the Soviet Union. Because of Chernobyl, generally, the Cold War finished. Chernobyl accident took us to the situation when the whole world actually had to look at the use of the nuclear energy, had to think of more safety rules and so on. So generally, Chernobyl is a global thing. But I do understand that, you know, global things, official global things, sometimes do not really matter to personalities. Like, you cannot really make someone feel the story. But Chernobyl also showed us a very interesting thing that, you know, in many cases, when people hear about Chernobyl or visit Chernobyl, somehow they expect that all those liquidators, those mitigators of the accident of 1986, they were some kind of like special forces or heroes who were born to become heroes, who were raised to become heroes. They went to some superhero high school and then they actually went to Chernobyl. But in real life, these were just regular people. Most of them were just the civil population that were called to do something in Chernobyl. And when you get to learn different aspects of the Chernobyl story, you really realize that sometimes people don't plan to become a hero, like a person doesn't plan to become a hero, but he or she just has to. Like, you know, when people had to do something to save their families, to save their friends. And it really, I believe that the story of Chernobyl really tells us a lot about humankind, about how we act in the stress situations, how we make our decisions, what we choose, what we fight for, and who we are as humans in general. And I believe that thinking about stories like that, and not only thinking hypothetically, but also kind of like putting those stories go through you, like feeling these stories, it really helps to remember who we are, where we are, where are we going to, and what are generally, you know, personal goals or globally goals of humankind. So I believe that people need to remember Chernobyl because of general aspects, because of the influence of Chernobyl on the history, and because of the way it reminds us who we are.
1: And the last question, what is the one thing you wish every listener truly understood before

0: thinking this cannot happen again?
1: You know, I believe that what we really need to think of is that every action has some consequences. And we have to be responsible for what we do. And also, even if something happens, we have to deal with it. We have to make the conclusions. So we have to make sure that, like in Chernobyl, all these people who put their health or their lives to mitigate the consequences, they didn't do that for nothing. It's not like Chernobyl is, you know, surrounded by the barbed wire and abandoned. Generally, today, people who visit Chernobyl, they see that the levels of radiation reduced 10,000 times or even millions of times in some places which were highly contaminated, if you compare that with 1986. When they see that, they realize that actually this battle that the liquidators had with radiation was a huge success. And when we think of generally any event, we should not only think of what happened, but we should also always make some conclusions, learn the lessons. We should think of what we can do in the future to make it better. So if that's something tragical, so we don't repeat that. If that gives us some experience, we should learn this and use this experience. And by doing that, you know, I believe that it really helps the society and the humankind to improve when we take step after step and move somewhere further. So that's why I really believe that when we discuss Chernobyl, we should not only focus on the tragedy of 1986, which of course we do have to mention. We should not forget it, because when you think of some global events, memory is really important. We have to remember these people. But also, we need to move somewhere to the future. It shouldn't be just the tragedy stuck in time and, you know, the tragedy that remains in some pages of the history book. It should be something that gives us things to think about. It gives us information. It gives us new ideas. And so next time it doesn't repeat. And even if it does, you know, we know how to face it. We know how to be better. So I believe that all the time when we talk about Chernobyl in 1986, and especially 40 years after the accident, we should always keep in mind that this is not just the event stuck in time. This is just a global complex thing that had the past, that has present, and that also has to have the future.
0: Thank you for being with us today. In the next episodes, we will continue exploring the story of Chernobyl, together with our next guest, Polina Kolodyazhna, a program lead at Greenpeace Ukraine. We will talk about how Russia's ongoing war against Ukraine is creating new nuclear risks and why this is not just a regional issue, but a global one. We will also look at what today's threats reveals about the lessons of Chernobyl and whether the world is truly prepared to face them. And we will hear personal stories from those who lived in Pripyat at the time of the disaster, voices that remind us what this catastrophe meant for ordinary people. Take care, and let's hope we are wise enough not to repeat the mistakes that can lead to global catastrophe.

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До зустрічі! See you next time!

0: that he was singing much more in the bars the last day, really singing, not just, ooh, the sad one, his mommy, where are you? It was like, hi, can anybody hear me? Like E.T., you know, it was like sending signals. And we are really, we're hoping so, so from the bottom of our hearts that he will make it. But then it's nature, you know, we did what we could do, and then nature has to act. Mm. That's it.
1: And that was Karin Walter-Mummert, one of the benefactors who helped fund that rescue, of that ongoing rescue of Timmy the humpback whale. You're listening to NewsHour. Do stay with us. Lots more coming up.
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3: You know the scene from the movies? A sealed envelope handed over with the words, "Open this if anything happens to me." Every day, reporters risk their lives exposing corruption and crime. Some are killed for what they uncover. But what if killing a journalist doesn't kill their story? What if instead of an envelope, there was a secure digital place holding everything they've gathered?
4: When one journalist is killed, we are teaming up with 50 others to pursue his work or her work and make sure that we will be publishing the story all around the world that others wanted to silence.
2: People Fixing the World, The Safe Box, Tuesday at 7 GMT.
1: Coming up on NewsHour in the next 30 minutes, Ukraine says it's hit two Russian oil tankers, the latest in a series of attacks against Russia's oil industry. We'll have the latest from Kyiv. We'll also be hearing from one of the thousands of Russian soldiers who've deserted because of the war. And we'll have the latest in our series of interviews with writers nominated for this year's International Booker Prize. All that's coming up after the news.
5: BBC News with Fiona MacDonald. President Volodymyr Zelensky says Ukrainian forces have struck two oil tankers outside the Russian Black Sea port of Novorossiysk. He posted a video appearing to show a sea drone approaching a ship and said those tankers wouldn't carry oil again. The Iranian Revolutionary Guard Corps says the United States is in a position where it will be forced to choose between an impossible military operation or a bad deal. A statement cited a shift in tone from China, Russia and Europe towards Washington, as well as what it called an Iranian deadline over the US naval blockade. The BBC has been given details of a clandestine Iranian network smuggling Starlink satellite terminals into the country to bypass the internet blackout. One member spoke of a very complex operation. OPEC, the seven-nation oil exporting cartel, has agreed to a modest increase in output. The 188,000 extra barrels a day from June is the third straight month of expansion. The largest state oil producer in the United Arab Emirates has pledged to spend $55 billion on new projects over the next 2 years, days after the country left OPEC. The Emiratis have long been frustrated with OPEC production quotas. The Israeli military has issued an urgent evacuation warning to 11 communities in southern Lebanon. An IDF spokesman said anyone near Hezbollah facilities would be at risk. At least 9 people have been killed in a drone strike in central Sudan. It hit the home of an army-aligned commander of the Sudan Shield Forces in Wad Madani on Saturday. His militia blames the paramilitary Rapid Support Forces. And reports from Myanmar say lawyers for the detained pro-democracy leader Aung San Suu Kyi have still not been able to meet her. BBC News.
1: Welcome back to NewsHour. The Icelandic Chinese singer-songwriter Lei Vei has quietly become one of the music industry's biggest names. A classically trained cellist, she combines jazz, Latin, pop and orchestral music, and she's happy to avoid being pigeonholed into just one genre. But she's been talking to our music correspondent Mark Savage about how globalization and the impact of streaming on young people's listening habits may have been the greatest help to her career.
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0: labels 5 years ago and pitched the idea of a jazz singer selling out some of the world's biggest arenas, they'd have laughed you out of the room. But Leve, who releases her music independently, has proved there's a market for her smooth, throwback style.
1: Take my sincere apology.
2: The world is really, really big. But now with social media and globalization, everything's so much more connected.
1: The skyscrapers causing vertigo.
2: My audience is quite young, and I can't help but feel like that's a huge part of why I've been able to find success, because I oftentimes feel like with older audiences, they're trying to like figure me out, like, oh, she's a jazz musician. Oh, no, wait, she's a pop musician. And I find with my younger audience, they don't have this predetermined bias for what they're meant to enjoy. Genres never meant less.
0: You recently put up on Instagram a picture of yourself on a park bench in Boston where 5 years ago you journaled about wanting to reach this stage in your career. Why did you decide to write that down that day?
2: There's something about a park that just gets you thinking, you know?
1: Let me be a dreamer, let me flow.
2: I was a student at the time and just making music, and I think there's so much power in writing your dreams down because at least you've organized that thought.
1: No boy's gonna kill the dreamer in me.
2: I just remember at the beginning of my career, people kept asking me, like, what's your dream? And I was way too embarrassed to admit that I'd ever want to play an arena. It seemed beyond reach.
0: Leve started studying music at the age of 4 in Reykjavik. By her teens, she was an accomplished concert cellist. It was, she says, a strict regime.
2: I didn't feel like I got to be a regular kid. And it's not because my parents didn't let me or anything like that. I was just like, I need to be the best version of myself. And I need to study really hard and practice really hard. And so I didn't date, I didn't drink, I didn't do the silly things. I didn't rebel at all. So when I started learning about falling in love and learning about life in that sense, it felt like pure chaos. Like, oh, like, what is going on? You know, I have so much anxiety in relationships and love, and that's why I write about it so much.
0: Those anxieties are laid out on her latest record, A Matter of Time.
1: Human nature is strange.
3: That was the singer-songwriter Leve talking to our music correspondent, Mark Savage. You're listening to the BBC. This is NewsHour, live from the BBC in London. I'm James Menendez. Let's turn to the war in Ukraine now. In a moment, we're going to hear from a Russian soldier who deserted the army and fled the country. But first, to another Ukrainian attack on Russia's oil industry, its primary source of hard currency, this time on two Russian oil tankers. Jessica Parker's our correspondent in Kyiv. Jessica, what happened?
4: Well, look, we don't have a lot of detail at this stage, but what the Ukrainians and indeed President Zelensky are saying is that they have struck two tankers, part of the so-called shadow fleet. People will have heard this term shadow fleet, but it refers to a group of vessels that Russia's accused of using to transport its oil and evade Western sanctions. And President Zelensky says they've managed to strike these. The level of damage isn't exactly clear, but he claims they won't be transporting any more oil. And this happened in the waters at the entrance to the port of Novorossiysk, the Black Sea port. He's posted a video as well, which appears to show possibly a naval drone heading towards a much larger ship. But those are about the details we have. But as you mentioned, it is part of a wider picture of Ukraine intensifying its attacks on Russian oil interests.
3: Yeah, I was going to ask you, I mean, is that actually the case? I mean, we're talking about Ukraine stepping up those attacks. Is it actively doing that? Is it just having more success in hitting those targets?
4: Well, obviously, it's the evolution of drones, which is a large part of this, and deep strike capability. So people might have seen the footage earlier this week that came out of the city of Tuapse on the Black Sea, billowing smoke, residents reporting black rain after repeated strikes over the course of 2 weeks on infrastructure, oil infrastructure in Tuapse. Look, Kyiv's argument here is Russian oil exports feed the war chest for Russia's full-scale invasion of Ukraine. And Russia has hit Ukrainian energy infrastructure. Moscow has said

0: The people there are there just for the money and don't care about much else. There is a contingent there that starts from 50 years old plus, because you can sign a contract in the army up to 65 years old. A lot of the people there, older than 50, they cannot even walk normally, but sign contracts because of money. There is not people there behind the idea of war who share these higher values of it all.
1: Do you regret signing the contract and going to the war?
0: Absolutely. Everyone there regrets signing a contract. We had a funny joke with each other, where you would ask each other, "Oh, are you glad you signed a contract?" Everyone, of course, jokingly said yes. But no, everyone regrets it. Absolutely everyone. Everyone who is there, they're ready to work any job at all, even for free, just so they don't have to stay there.
1: What do you think of Yerevan? Do you think it's a safe place for people like you?
0: I feel safer here than I felt in Russia. I'm not afraid of anything here. I'm not scared. They won't deport me from here, and that's enough for me. And even if, let's say, the Russian army finds me, I'm not scared. I'm always prepared for that.
2: One Russian deserter talking there to the BBC's James Beardsworth. Now, this week, a whole raft of international media organisations, including the BBC, CNN, Reuters and the New York Times, called on Israel to allow foreign reporters into Gaza. Apart from a few carefully controlled visits led by the Israeli military, there's been no independent access for the international media since October the 7th, 2023, even though now there is some sort of ceasefire in place. And it's meant that we and others have had to rely on local journalists to tell us what's going on. And for them, the last 2.5 years have been extraordinarily dangerous. The Committee to Protect Journalists, an independent organisation that promotes press freedom around the world, says at least 207 Palestinian reporters and media workers have been killed in Gaza. At least 32 of those, it says, were deliberately targeted by Israeli forces, something Israel has consistently denied doing. Well, let's talk to the CPJ's chief executive, Jody Ginsberg, who joins me on the line. Thanks very much for being with us on NewsHour today. In broad terms, is it the war in Gaza that has made this one of the deadliest periods for journalists that you've recorded?
3: It is the war in Gaza that has made it one of the deadliest periods for journalists, if not the most deadly periods for journalists ever, certainly in the 30 plus years that we've been documenting such data. Israel is responsible for the killing of more journalists than any other country in the 3 decades that we've been doing this work. And as you mentioned, in many cases, we have determined that those journalists were deliberately targeted, which would constitute a war crime because journalists are civilians and therefore are not targets during a war.
2: And what is the evidence for that allegation that they were deliberately targeted?
3: Well, in some cases, Israel itself has admitted deliberately targeting those individuals. In those cases, it alleges that the individuals targeted were, in many cases, they say militants, active militants, but in none of those cases, it's produced credible evidence. And in some of those cases, it has admitted targeting, for example, one of the journalists that might have been traveling in a car or been in a tent known to be containing journalists, but given no explanation for why it was acceptable to kill the other journalists who were surrounding the individual whom they alleged to be a terrorist.
2: Yeah, I mean, there is some evidence they've produced about you know, some individuals who, and they've produced photos showing that they've been handling weapons, that they are members of militant organisations. I mean, do you just not accept that then?
3: In the cases that we've documented, we have not yet seen or been able to review credible evidence that supports Israel's claims.
2: It is World Press Freedom Day today, which is part of the reason we're talking to you. I mean, it isn't just the Middle East, is it? I mean, journalists have been singled out all over the world for their work, aren't they?
3: No, and that, I think, is exactly the point. It's not just in war zones that journalists are in danger. Of course, they are more and more in danger in war zones where they seem, unfortunately, to be deliberate targets, where the wearing of a press vest now doesn't protect you but may attract fire instead. But it's worldwide. worldwide, we're seeing journalists being denigrated and smeared by political leaders worldwide.

0: worldwide, including here in the United States, President Donald Trump and others. We're seeing increased online harassment of journalists. We're seeing record levels of journalists in prison and criminalized. This is a pattern we're seeing not just in authoritarian regimes, not just in conflict zones, but increasingly in supposed democracies.
1: I mean, is there then a need, as I mean, there have been calls from some quarters, is there a need for a new body to investigate the deaths of journalists in combat zones or otherwise?
0: We believe there is. One of the persistent problems that we have identified is impunity. So a failure to hold those responsible for the killings of journalists to account. And of course, when you fail to do that, you create an environment in which it's considered, if you like, acceptable for journalists to be killed and attacked. So we believe that some kind of international investigative independent body that could look into these crimes, look into the killings of journalists, and hopefully push for greater accountability would drive down the high levels of impunity we're seeing, not just in Israel, but in countries like Mexico as well, and create an environment that hopefully would make it safer for journalists.
1: I mean, who would run that? How would you envisage, you know, it being set up? Just briefly.
0: Well, it's been proposed by what's called the high-level legal panel that advises the Media Freedom Coalition. The Media Freedom Coalition is a group of countries that was brought together actually by the United Kingdom back in 2019 to push for press freedom. And they're looking at mechanisms that would set up such a body, potentially through the nomination of individuals from members of these countries. There are a number of ways to do it, including potentially through, it's also been proposed through the UN system, of course, though the UN is itself under a great deal of stress at the moment. Yeah. There is a number of ways to do it using independent legal experts.
1: Jodie, thank you very much indeed for your time today. Jodie Ginsberg of the Committee to Protect Journalists. 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
3: Once ruined by civil war, the Benguela Railway was rebuilt by China. Now, a US-led project is set to invest billions of dollars to turn it into a key route for moving the minerals that power our tech.
4: We cannot continue to be an extractive country. Either we're robbed by the Chinese or we're robbed by the West.
3: But for some Angolans, it's about more than geopolitics.
5: The train is more than just a means of transport. 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
3: From the scars of conflict to the promise of progress, I travel 700 kilometres through the country of my birth to find out how this railway is shaping lives.
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1: A reminder of our top story today on NewsHour. The brother of the jailed Iranian Nobel Peace Laureate Narges Mohammadi says she and other prisoners are dying as a result of deliberate medical neglect. Hamid Reza Mohammadi told NewsHour his sister, who has heart issues, was being denied access to the specialised medical care she needs.
6: It seems that the regime has decided to just let people die in prison or execute them, especially the unknown prisoners who are not well-known. They are getting executed, and the well-known ones are kept in a condition that they would die of heart diseases or other injuries.
1: One other headline, Ukraine says it struck two oil tankers off Russia's Black Sea coast as it continues its campaign against the energy exports that fund Moscow's war effort. This is James Menendez with NewsHour, live from the BBC. Now, the International Booker Prize awards almost $70,000 to the writer and translator of the best book to have been translated into English in the past year. Previous winners have gone on to win the Nobel Prize for Literature. This year's winner is announced on the 19th of May, and we're featuring some of the nominated writers and translators here on NewsHour. Well, today's book is The Witch by Marie Ndiaye, which has been translated by Jordan Stump. Set in provincial France, the book is about the efforts of a witch named Lucy to train her daughters in the craft while struggling to keep her own family together. It's safe to say she isn't really succeeding in either.
7: When my daughters turned 12, I initiated them into the mysterious powers Mysterious not so much in that they didn't know the powers.

0: existed, or in that I'd kept them secret. I hid nothing from my daughters since we were of the same sex. But rather in that, having grown up dimly and apathetically aware of that reality, they no more understood the need to care about it or suddenly somehow master it than they saw the interest in learning to cook the dishes I served them.
1: The actress Indira Varma reading a short extract from The Witch by Marie Ndiaye, translated, as I say, by Jordan Stump. Incidentally, the book was originally published in the 1990s. It's taken 30 years for that translation to appear. Well, my colleague Julian Warwicker asked Marie Ndiaye if it felt strange that the book she wrote so long ago seemed to have found a new lease of life.
2: Yes, it's very strange for me. It's a book I wrote 30 years ago, so it's strange to see it recognised now and to be talking about it.
3: I wonder how much you actually remember about the writing process and the details of it.
2: Well, with Jordan's work, the age of the book is no longer important. And when he works on it, it's like I wrote it last year, and I have to credit the translator here. Translators make our old books no longer just old books. They give them the grace of a new life.
3: Jordan, that is the obvious moment to bring you in on the conversation. So you're credited with effectively turning this into a brand new book. Tell us how you came to it in the first place.
4: I could make that a very long story. I first read this book in 1996 when it came out, and I remember the experience as a sort of a disorienting one for me, because unlike many of the other books that were being written and that I was reading at that time, this book didn't tell me explicitly how I was supposed to read it. I had to work harder to understand it. And so I began to teach Marie Ndiaye's novels in my French courses at the University of Nebraska-Lincoln, and slowly came to understand how to read them and how later on how to translate them. But my first experience of the book was a kind of a marveling at the depth and the richness and the ingenuity of it, even as I felt a kind of elusiveness in the text that was new for me.
3: So you were teaching her work to others, translating it as well. How much contact was there between you and her as that process unfolded?
4: I am a great fan of Marie Ndiaye, and the first time I wrote her, I said, this is a fan letter, and I'm trying to learn to translate your writing, and I gradually did learn to translate it, I think, well enough at least. But we don't have a great deal of contact. We write each other. We've been writing each other for many years. We've only seen each other in person, I think, once, to my regret, but, you know, I live in distant Nebraska, and so our paths do not cross all that often. She is the author and I am the translator, and I actually like to have those two roles separate.
3: To you, Marie, on the theme, we have a main character called Lucy, and she is a witch, and witchcraft is then at the centre of so much else that goes on, including some of the other characters who appear, not least her own daughters. Where did the idea for the theme of witchcraft come from?
2: Well, I don't really know how this witch is a witch. She's a strange and unusual witch, and not the usual representation of a sort of all-powerful witch. In fact, she's everything but powerful. She tries to gain power, but she doesn't have a lot to go on, and she seems an unhappy witch. In many ways, she's a mediocre witch, and she knows it.
3: And those around her, those close to her, particularly the men in her life, either don't want to know about it or pretend it's not there, don't they?
2: It's not really just about the men. It's the people in her life who don't want to know. And in fact, even she doesn't really want to know. She doesn't really want it to exist. Witchcraft is something that happens to her. In a way, she's cursed in life.
5: Dans sa vie.
3: A final word to you both about the prize. We're talking because you may well be, in the weeks ahead, the winners of this International Fiction Prize, a prize for both the writer and the translator. to trans-

0: later first. Jordan, if you were to win, what would that mean to you?
1: Obviously, it's an astonishing thing to think of a book that a year ago I was struggling with on a piece of paper, crossing out words, writing in other words. An astonishing thing to think that those words that I struggled with all on my own have somehow found themselves out into a much bigger world. And yet there is another part of me, I don't mean to be churlish, there is another part of me for whom the real pleasure of the book is the translation. A prize, a good review, those are things one wants. None of those things make me as happy as I feel when I'm reading through a revision and I begin to hear in my words the voice of the book that I love.
0: Well, Marie, you are clearly touched by that. What would it mean to you?
2: Translators are so important for us. Without translators, we'd exist only in the limits of our own language. This prize is a real homage to translators. If we won, I'd love to finally meet up with Jordan in person, as we only really know each other through screens. I'd love for us to be able to hold each other in our arms. The problem with translators is they're too discreet. They don't like the limelight. They hide. And for once, I want the light to shine on Jordan. He can put on his suit and be photographed thousands of times. I'd love to be photographed next to him.
3: The French novelist Marie Ndiaye there, and we also heard from her translator, Jordan Stump, who translated the novel The Witch, one of those on the shortlist for this year's International Booker Prize. More of those interviews to come in the following days. But that's it for this edition of the programme. Thanks for listening. Bye-bye.
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8: It's called global warming, but it was really cold where I am today. I had to put a jumper on.
9: Which is confusing. So it's no surprise one of the most asked climate questions is,
8: what's the difference between the weather and the climate?
10: They're intrinsically linked. Your weather is essentially what is happening to you day in, day out. So is it raining, snowy, is it sunny, is it warm, is it cold, is it windy?
8: And how do we know which is climate and which is weather?
10: Climate takes the sort of broader look. You have to average what is happening with your weather over decades. Generally, we think about 30 years.
9: Answers on the climate question with me, Jordan Dunbar.
8: And me, Greya Jackson, right after the BBC World Service news.
11: BBC News with Fiona MacDonald. Iran's Revolutionary Guard said on Sunday that the United States faced a choice between an impossible military operation or a bad deal with the Islamic Republic. Negotiations have stalled with the Americans imposing a naval blockade on Iranian ports and Iran keeping the Strait of Hormuz largely closed. Here's Sanjay Gupta.
12: The Iranian Revolutionary Guards think that current international conditions have limited the US administration's options. A statement from the IRGC mentions what it describes as a shift in tone from China, Russia and Europe, but does not elaborate. It talks about a bad deal with Iran as one of the choices Washington faces, the other being what it says would be an impossible military operation. Media reports say Tehran has set a one-month deadline. President Trump said on Saturday he would be reviewing Iran's latest proposal.

0: proposal, but couldn't imagine it would be acceptable.
1: The brother of the jailed Iranian human rights campaigner and Nobel Peace Laureate Narges Mohammadi has accused the regime of deliberately allowing prisoners to die in jail. Hamidreza Mohammadi told the BBC's NewsHour programme that the regime had hardened its treatment of dissidents even more this year.
2: Considering the circumstances now, the uprising in January and then the war with Israel and the United States, it seems that the regime has decided to just let people die in prison or execute them, especially the unknown prisoners who are not well-known. They are getting executed, and the well-known ones are kept in a condition that they would die of heart diseases or other injuries.
1: Narges Mohammadi has recently hospitalised after a severe cardiac crisis. Mr. Reza says the regime knows his sister is dying, but they're preventing her from getting the medical help she needs. President Zelensky says Ukrainian forces have struck two oil tankers. He said the tankers would not transport oil again. Jessica Parker is in Kiev.
3: President Zelensky says the two tankers were struck near the Black Sea port of Novorossiysk and posted a video online showing a vessel, possibly an unmanned naval drone, approaching the rear of a far larger ship. There are no details about any possible damage caused, but the Ukrainian leader claims the targeted ships are part of the so-called Shadow Fleet, a group of often aging tankers that Russia's accused of using to evade Western oil sanctions. Kyiv sees Russian oil exports as a legitimate target, given such exports help fund Russia's ongoing invasion of Ukraine.
1: OPEC, the seven-nation oil exporting cartel, has agreed to a modest increase in output. The 188,000 extra barrels a day from June is the third straight month of output growth. OPEC said it would continue to underpin oil market stability. BBC News. The largest state oil producer in the United Arab Emirates has pledged to spend $55 billion on new projects over the next 2 years, just days after the country left OPEC. Abu Dhabi aims to expand production capacity to 5 million barrels a day by 2027. At least 9 people have been killed in a drone strike in central Sudan. The drone hit the home of an army-aligned commander, Abu Akla Kekal, of the Sudan Shield Forces in Wad Madani late on Saturday. His militia blames the paramilitary Rapid Support Forces. Kekal, a former RSF commander in the region, defected to the army and has faced accusations of atrocities during the conflict. Reports from Nigeria say scores of ethnic Fulani herders have been killed by a militia group operating alongside the army in Niger state. Sources told the French news agency that the operation also involved vigilantes from neighbouring Benin. The herders were accused of acting as informants for the jihadist group Ansaru. A military spokesman declined to comment on the incident, and Benin's army has not responded to the allegations. At least 9 people have died in a fire that broke out in a residential building in the Indian capital, Delhi. The fire brigade said the blaze engulfed 3 floors of the 4-storey building and burned for 4 hours. At least 15 people were rescued, and many with burn injuries. Pankaj Lutra is a local councillor.
4: At the back of the second floor, 5 bodies were found, which are completely impossible to identify. Another body has been found at the back, and on the top floor, 3 bodies were found. They were trying to go to the terrace, but the door was locked, and they died on the staircase, and we are unable to identify them.
1: Indian Councillor Pankaj Lutra, BBC News.
5: How often do you check the weather?
6: Like every single day.
5: Really?
6: So I can check if I can dry the laundry outside or not.
5: I don't check it enough. I often am in a t-shirt when it's raining, or I'll be in a big coat when it's sunny.
6: Well, it's more important than that. Getting the forecast right is vital for people's jobs and even lives.
5: Yeah, especially as extreme weather is becoming more common as a result of climate change. That's why we were keen to chat to one of the BBC's best-known weather forecasters. We asked him about the difference between climate change and the weather, and if his job is going to be harder in a warmer world.
6: From the BBC World Service, I'm Greg Jackson.
5: And I'm Jordan Dunbar.
6: Our guest today is Matt Taylor, lead weather forecaster at the BBC, and I'd say one of the UK's most recognisable forecasters.

0: Welcome, Matt. Thanks so much.
1: Thank you very much for having me. Pleasure to be here.
2: Matt, my question is, you've been doing this for 20 years. Weather presenters are quite famous for getting themselves into sticky situations,
1: to pickles.
2: Because yes. You broadcast from farms and beside the sea. What's your favourite story from the last 20 years of presenting the weather?
1: Ooh, I think I've broadcast from just about everywhere now. One of my favourites, which is not one of the sticky stories, was actually broadcasting a meeting, David Attenborough. I was doing outside broadcast at a London wetland centre. He was there to promote the big butterfly count. He was there to be interviewed as well. I did my forecast, he was sitting, and I was really conscious while I was doing my forecast on air, because we do work without scripts. I have to remember so much, many facts, just straight into the camera, but I was very conscious. All of a sudden, he'd swiveled round and his eyes were on me. And the second I finished, he stood up and applauded and said, "Well done, that was amazing." And so it was like,
0: that's so nice.
1: Amazing. Such a renowned broadcaster, such as David Attenborough, saying that was just my moment made,
2: yeah.
1: My career made.
2: Matt, what is the difference between weather and climate?
1: They're intrinsically linked. Your weather is essentially what is happening to you day in, day out. So is it raining, snowy, is it sunny? Is it warm? Is it cold? Is it windy? That is your day-to-day weather. So it's what's impacting you on a day-to-day basis. What you plan around, what you plan your day around, what you're wearing, where you're going to go. Climate takes the sort of broader look, and not just in day-to-day details. You have to average what is happening with your weather over decades. Generally, we think about 30 years, and then instead of saying, is it raining, is it snowy, is it sunny, you then look at, is it a warm climate, a cold climate, is it a wet climate or a dry climate? Those basically four essentials. And then by clumping it together into those decades, you can then compare how things change. Because weather, as you well know, especially here in the UK, can not only just change day to day, it changes from hour to hour. And so you have to look at it over a wider period to be able to see, are there bigger changes taking place? Are we now warmer than we were, say, 30, 40, 50 years ago? Is it wetter than it was 30, 40, 50 years ago? Is it drier? What are the chances are we're going to see more of this in the future? And all the global climate models are showing that we are on this warming trend. But in different parts of the world, it is different levels of it. So I think climate change is almost a little victim of its own success from a public perception point of view. When I was growing up, when I went to school, and as a whole generation, we were taught about global warming. And I think the global warming has got into some people's brains and that it will warm all the time. But we are talking about global warming. The globe is warming, but on a more local level, what we're seeing is the climate change. Some getting hotter quicker than others. Some are getting wetter quicker than others. Some are actually getting drier than others. And so that's why climate change is a bit more of a encompassing term, a bit more of an understandable one than, say, perhaps global warming is. Kind of gives a slight misconception that wherever you are, you'll be seeing the temperature rise day on, day off.
0: And why is the climate getting wetter in some places and drier in others because of climate change?
1: It's down to how weather patterns are changing around the world. When we look at a planet that's warming, an atmosphere that's warming, the warmer the atmosphere is, the more moisture it holds. And so some areas where you saw rainfall previously, actually that rainfall is getting more intense. The best way I can sort of describe it, if you think of a bathroom, same bathroom, running the tap, same temperature comes out. If it is running in a sort of cold bathroom in the winter, you see the condensation form very quickly. And so the moisture starts to drip down the walls. If that bathroom is much warmer, there is more moisture going into the bathroom. And so it's longer before you start to see condensation. And then when it does come down the walls, there's a lot more water coming out. So it's the same sort of thing when we're talking about rain clouds. The warmer the atmosphere, the more moisture there is, the bigger those rain clouds will be, and the heavier the rain will be that comes from it.
0: I think the other confusing thing about this is that climate change influences the weather that people experience day to day. So can we just talk a little bit about how that happens and why?
1: It does. As I said, they're both intrinsically linked. One influences the other, and it's almost like a full circle, isn't it? So if you have got climate change, there'll be parts of the world where it will influence on a day-to-day basis, whether when you see extremes in temperature, when it gets hot, actually,

0: your hot days could be hotter and more likely hotter than they were before. Your wet days could actually be much wetter than they were before. So your day to day still has the same variability and will always still have that same variability, but you could be seeing more extremes in what you see from day to day. And it could also mean, and what a lot of places are seeing, is the colder days are less, fewer frosts, less snowfall. And this is the complicated thing about trying to convey it. There will be parts of the world where before they were quite cold, and so you get snow. But if you warm them up a little bit, you think the atmosphere is going to hold a bit more moisture. The clouds are going to have that little bit more in the way of moisture to them. Snowfall could actually get heavier at times. So I think this is what causes a lot of confusion. But yeah, as the climate changes, it will influence your day-to-day weather.
1: Yeah, and you see in the Intergovernmental Panel reports on climate change that, you know, lots of extreme weather is going to become either more extreme or more common as well.
0: Yes.
1: Yeah.
0: It will do. If you had a little graph where you have your cold and warm extremes, your average in the middle, basically what it's doing is moving everything a little bit up. And so your hot extremes, a little bit hotter, your cold extremes, a little bit warmer, not as cold as it was, and your average increases as well.
2: You mentioned there that snowy places could actually get even more snow. Why would, in a warming world, we get more cold spells in certain places?
0: You don't necessarily get more cold spells. The general theme is you will get fewer cold spells, but you've got to remember our atmosphere is still very, very volatile. If we change weather patterns, and we can see that in the UK, across Europe, North America, you can still get surges of Arctic air. And actually, if you're pushing more warm air into the Arctic, some of the cold air that was in place there can move out. But what you'll notice now is that we have fewer frosts every winter than we did in the 80s. We have less snowfall than we did, but it doesn't mean that when snow falls, it won't be impactful and it won't be heavy and have a bigger impact on our lives, but just less often.
2: Okay, so then it's better to think of it as the climate changing than simply warming.
0: Yes, warming globally, but actually on your local level, your climate is changing. And that doesn't mean it warms every single day. It just means actually where it does warm, it warms more, or where it gets wet, it gets wetter. So it's a changing climate that can still have its cold spells, can still have its dry spells, but it doesn't mean you warm every single month after each other.
1: Mm. Do you ever make the link between climate change and weather in your reporting?
0: We do. We do more so than ever before, and that we will try. If there's some big world event, we can see this is unusual. This is not what we're normally seeing. Climate change has had a footprint on that. It's very difficult, always has been in the past, to intrinsically link climate change to specific events because the studies weren't there. You weren't able to do it. And what we're finding now is that when you get more of these, it's easier to say on air that actually this isn't normal for the time of year. We still only have a fixed duration as weather presenters. We still got to get the forecast across, but it's very important to us now just to give a bit of wider context that people understand, actually, is this normal for where we live? Is this extreme? Are we going to see more of this? So 10 years ago, you could be waiting several months before you saw whether climate change had a fingerprint on a specific event, which already had gone out of people's mind. But these days, you're talking, attribution studies can be done within days or a week or so of an event taking place. And it's done by almost running two models next to each other, one in which we've had that influence, and you take out the human influence of climate change in the other model, and you run them to work out actually what is the probability of that happening. Was it more likely, less likely? Has a weather event been more intense because of human influence? So these modelling techniques, attribution studies, have come on leaps and bounds much, much quicker and help us to convey to the audience of what is normal and what is not and why something has happened. Everybody wants to know why something has happened, the curiosity of people.
1: I was going to say, do people appreciate the fact that you're linking climate change, or do they take an opposite or opposing view?
0: You get both views. Like everything, I think social media has been a big driver. You get very polarised views. There are some who will still go out of their way to deny anything has happened.

0: and then things change. This is despite the fact that the overwhelming majority of scientists agree our world is warming, and it's because of the influence we've had. But also, I was getting messages of people who want me to mention every single weather event, saying, well, you haven't mentioned that it's a warm day. This is wrong. But actually, you have to find that middle ground of what is backed up by science, and also trying to remind people that we've always had extremes, but also just trying to guide people to what extremes are sort of normal extremes and what aren't.
1: Do you find that personally quite hard? Because sometimes it's not happening. It can be quite a personal attack, I find.
0: Oh, it's hugely personal, quite often. I suppose the biggest one was when we hit 40 degrees in the UK.
2: It is Britain's hottest day ever. The UK record temperature was broken today, even before lunchtime.
3: Indeed, an historical and fairly sobering day, I think, for UK climate today. Let me just put it all into a little bit of context to begin with. First thing this morning, these were how the temperatures record stood in the UK, the daytime temperature and the nighttime temperature. What is most significant is not only the number of spots that have gone over that, but also by the degree in which they've gone over it. This morning, let's start with the overnight temperatures.
0: The amount of personal attacks you got off that were quite phenomenal.
4: What were they saying? Why were they attacking you? This was record-breaking weather. It affected everyone. Where I was, there was no electricity because the substation caught fire. It was clearly out of the norm.
0: Well, it had a big impact, and it wasn't just an isolated station. Hundreds of stations across the UK broke records. Some claim it's fiddling with data. It's like, I'm just here to report what has happened. That was my job. And it was there playing out in real time what was happening. But some felt it was some sort of manipulation of data to try and persuade people that climate change was happening rather than, well, no, this is playing out on your front doorstep now. We've never seen this in the UK before. It was highly unlikely. We never thought we'd see this for, even though climate scientists had warned about it, it seemed to occur much earlier than we were prepared for, certainly as presenters. And straight away, it was seen as, you're lying to us.
4: I think I saw people relating it to the 1970s. There had been a heat wave where it had been very, very hot. And people were saying, this isn't new. We had this in the 1970s.
0: Yes.
4: And that was what was confusing.
0: 1976 is the one that everybody sort of harked back to. And that was an incredible summer for terms of heat and duration of heat. We never got to the levels we did, though, in 2022. And this comes back to almost your local view rather than taking a global view of things. If you looked at how temperatures vary compared to normal across the globe, we were in a small little dot where temperatures were unusually high. This time round, this dot of heat expanded much, much bigger, a huge wide area. So even though 76, it was very hot here, globally, it was insignificant compared to what other things were going on in the globe. But this time, you look back at 2022, huge portions of the globe are heated up. And that is the signature of a changing climate. The problem with climate change, people get very wary, very weary, very quickly. The psychology of it is very complicated. People switch off. And I think you have to pick your moments of discussing climate change where it really, really does matter.
1: Try making a weekly programme about climate change,
0: Matt. It's very difficult. And there is a whole psychology around climate change in that people don't just want to hear doom and gloom. They want to hear what can be done, how they can help. Are there positives to it in that people are doing stuff that makes a difference? You keep on telling people the doom and gloom story, they will switch off. So you try and pick out the moments where it really does matter. Some people say we overwarn, but actually warning people has saved thousands of lives across the world. You look at just the Philippines. We saw Haiyan, the impact that had to human life when that...
4: That was a cyclone?
0: Cyclone, yes. Mm-hmm. Typhoon Haiyan, which had a huge, huge impact across the Philippines.
5: This could be the most powerful typhoon ever to hit land. From dawn, winds up to 200 miles an hour started to batter the Philippines' central islands. in the eastern province of Leyte, the coastal town of Tacloban.

0: was swamped by storm surge.
1: Off the back of that, improved modelling, computer modelling, and warning systems meant that the ones we saw last year, the loss of life was minimal compared to that, because we've got better at warning people. We've got better at understanding the impact that weather can have in various places.
2: We should say, although you're here in London, the BBC, you do the world's weather as well.
1: Oh, we do, yes. So my job can be anything from forecasting for a small county level in somewhere in the United Kingdom, and the next minute I could be broadcasting to somewhere, Vietnam, Australia. I'll tell you something, though. My world knowledge is brilliant. If you ever want me for a pub quiz...
2: Yeah. A reminder that you're listening to The Climate Question from the BBC World Service. I'm Jordan Dunbar.
3: And I'm Greg Jackson. This week we're asking, what's the difference between the weather and the climate?
2: Matt, is it getting harder for you to forecast the extreme weather as the climate changes? Is that getting more difficult?
1: I wouldn't say it's getting more difficult as such, all because the computer powers changed, computer modelling's changed as well. I think it's just the fact that some of the extremes are so extreme, it makes it sometimes difficult to realise, oh, wait a minute, this is even more than even we were expecting. I think the extremes are modelled fairly well, but I think as we go forward in the future, as computers get quicker, influence of other things, that we might be able to pinpoint areas better than we could do in the past.
3: Yeah, because I remember for one of the hurricanes in the last couple of years that was in the Atlantic and it hit the US, one of the meteorologists forecasting it actually choked up and cried because he was so shocked at how quickly that hurricane had intensified in 24 hours, I think it was.
1: There have been a few occasions of that. And I think that maybe it is the speed of which things can intensify, which sometimes computer models don't quite get. I still think they're doing a fantastic job, and they did a great job in forecasting track direction, but the speed at which some of the hurricanes accelerated, intensified last year were off the scale. And even here in the UK, this is just me talking about my own experience, we now, I think, see peaks in heat quicker than we used to. When we used to see warm days, it used to build up over several days. It seems to happen in a much shorter space of time, which could be, again, part of this warming climate.
2: And what about the forecast of a few days out, sort of 5 days that we're working on? Is that going to get more difficult? You know, is the accuracy going to go down as climate change continues to have an effect?
1: I think they're always adapting computer models and they're looking at the dynamics, the equations which go into it. So I actually think we will probably increase the accuracy. This is something really for the computer modelers themselves. But you look even now, the accuracy of a 4-day forecast is what a 1-day forecast was 30 years ago.
2: Wow.
1: So the accuracy is increasing. Our perception might change because we've all got these apps on our phones. But actually, when you grind down into the details, the accuracy has increased hugely from what we had just decades ago. And I can't see us really taking a step back from that.
3: Do you not think even in 20, 30 years' time, when our climate might be, you know, 2.5 degrees Celsius warmer than pre-industrial times, that we'll still be able to get that level of accuracy that we do today?
1: I think we will. I think the computer models will adapt with time. We've already seen it. The forecasts for the exceptional heat, which we said I'd talk about in Canada, which would have been virtually impossible without climate change, the computer models were in the rough ballpark of what we were going to expect. The same too in the UK. Even a week in advance, they were showing up temperatures of over 40 degrees. Maybe one or two forecasts were a little bit more extreme, but still, to forecast a temperature over 40 degrees, I'd never seen it for the UK in the near 30 years that I've been involved in weather.
2: We've talked a lot about how computer models and taking data from the past is so important, as well as all the data you're getting in right now to talk about the weather. Is artificial intelligence going to play a big part then in keeping it accurate?
1: Artificial intelligence is starting to have a play. Artificial intelligence is very good in short-term modelling. And I think AI will have a big part in forecasting those severe events, localised events in the future. And it already is starting to do so. Because it uses less computing power,

0: It can also do it quicker. You can run the computer model more times a day. At the moment, because of the amount of computing power needed in traditional weather models, you only run them 4, 5, maybe 6 times a day. But you could run these many, many, many times over. So in short-term events, they could perhaps pinpoint severe weather much, much quicker and help warning systems than we'd normally see from traditional weather models. When it comes to climate modeling, though, because AI basically learns from the past, climate's changed from the past. So it would have to have a certain bit of learning from the scientists to help it along. So the physical computer weather models that we have now will still be there doing it. AI probably will be a part of it, though.
1: And there's that tension that always comes with artificial intelligence when we discuss it, which is you have a great benefit here, which could really help the short-term forecasting. Requires loads of electricity. The big data farms uses loads of water. So you've got that trade-off of the pros and the cons, don't you?
0: Indeed, especially when it comes to weather and climate, it's making sure that you balance them out and make the necessary allowances to try and make them as climate resilient and as green as you can.
2: Matt Taylor, thank you so much for joining us on The Climate Question. Learned a lot today.
0: Been a pleasure. Thank you for having me.
1: Thanks, Matt. And thank you for listening. If you have a question you'd like us to answer, email theclimatequestion@bbc.com.
2: The production team were Ricardo McCarthy, Nick Sindel, Grace Braddock, Melanie Stewart,

0: stake his claim as well ahead of next season.
1: Yeah, I mean, they haven't got a choice, really. But it's a great opportunity for him to play at Old Trafford in this fixture, in a meaningful fixture, Liverpool, Man United versus Liverpool. Huge experience for him.
0: It certainly is. Manny, great to chat. We'll speak a little bit later. Thank you for the time being, Manny Jazmi there. So all the talking's been done. Time to get to Old Trafford. Bournemouth, by the way, still leading Crystal Palace by 2-0 at the Vitality Stadium. About to kick it off then at Old Trafford. Live Premier League commentary of Manchester United against Liverpool. Let's head to Old Trafford and join the former United striker Dion Dublin, who's alongside commentator Alistair Bruce Ball.
2: I have to get the better of my opposite number. I've got to do my job. If my teammates follow suit, we'll be OK. The nerves are there now.
3: Manchester United trying to do the double in the league over Liverpool for the first time in a decade. Welcome to our listeners across the globe via the BBC World Service. You're here for Manchester United Liverpool under leaden skies in Manchester. Cool breeze blowing around the stadium. A 184th meeting in the league between these two giants. 70 wins for Manchester United, 62 for Liverpool in the history of this league fixture. Early touch for Liverpool's keeper Freddie Woodman, all in green away to our right, clears the ball downfield and it ends up in the penalty area of Manchester United, the home team. They have Senna Lommens in goal. He's got the ball at his feet. Dallo, Maguire, Aidan Heaven and Luke Shaw, the back four. Casemiro and Kobbie Mainoo in front of them. Brian Mbeumo, Bruno Fernandes, Mateus Cunha in support of centre forward Benjamin Sesko. The one change from the home win against Brentford on Monday night sees Cunha come in for Amad Diallo, who's dropped to the bench. Lommens clearance headed away by Curtis Jones at right back for Liverpool. They're in the cream shirts, black shorts, red trim, cream socks. And there's Wirtz on the right-hand side. Celebrating his 23rd birthday today. Starts by passing the ball out of play. You can hear the reaction from the Manchester United fans. Liverpool missing plenty of players at the moment. Freddie Woodman is their goalkeeper. Curtis Jones at right-back. Canate and Van Dijk, the two centre-backs. Andy Robertson, all that experience, having a right-on wrestle with Brian Mbeumo there as Manchester United build up. Robertson is Liverpool's left-back. And he's on the back foot here as Manchester United comes streaming down the right-hand side. And Mbeumo has got Fernandes on his outside. Fernandes with the cutback. Early chance to create an assist there for Manchester United as he chases this Premier League record. It was cut out, though. Liverpool bring it away. Robertson's pass goes astray. Maguire steps in to intercept. The ball is played forward to Fernandes. Cross comes in. Sesko's there. Jones with a challenge. The flag is up. It's offside. It has started, Dion Dublin, at 100 miles an hour.
2: What a start, by the way. Listen to the noise. Listen to the cheers. The fans appreciating the energy that both sides have put into these first few minutes. Bruno Fernandes down the right-hand side, trying to stick a couple of crosses in behind that back four of Liverpool. Canate and Virgil van Dijk having to stay incredibly alert. Sesko staying in between those two. Great place to be as a centre-forward. What a great place to be as a player today, let me tell you.
3: Very lucky to be sitting inside this stadium enjoying this. Freddie Woodman drops the ball at his feet inside the penalty area. Bruno Fernandes with his left arm directing operations for Manchester United. Tells everyone to back off. Sports Extra 3 at the moment has full commentary of that second playoff semi-final in the National League. Rochdale denied on the last day of the season by that late equaliser from York. Lead Scunthorpe by a goal to nil in the WSL. Chelsea a 3-1 up at Leicester. This is Manchester United 0, Liverpool 0. Just to complete that Liverpool lineup. So Gravenberch's come into the team today. Isak is out with a groin injury. You've got Gravenberch, McAllister and Szoboszlai. And then Jeremy Frimpong wide right. Wirtz on the left. And Gakpo through the middle. Although as they line up at the moment, you've actually got Wirtz as the centre-forward, Gakpo on the left and Szoboszlai just playing off Florian Wirtz. So that'll be fluid.
2: Yeah, I think they won't mind. I don't think the manager Slot will mind who plays in that sort of false nine position. As long as it's filled and there's clean shirts in those positions, it will be Szoboszlai at times as well, it will be Gakpo, it doesn't matter. Fill the spaces, do the job.
3: Throw in for Manchester United. The ball is already inside the Liverpool half. Gravenberch gets there, passes it back to Woodman, sweeps it away with his right foot. Poor clearance, intercepted by Mbeumo. Mbeumo tries to shovel a pass infield. It does reach Cunha. He's looking for Sesko. Casemiro steps forward and wins a header. Better touch from Mbeumo here. gets the ball on his left foot, kills it in towards the far post, aimed at Sesko, who jumps.

0: kick to Liverpool. Manchester United 0, Liverpool 0.
1: It's a great ball in, by the way, from Mbeumo on the right-hand side. It's an inside, he's curling it towards the edge of that six-yard box at the far post. He's trying to pick out Šeško there, but he gets sort of squashed out by Konate and Jones. And I do believe that's a really difficult ball for centre-forward to get onto, but what a great start by United as well.
0: Liverpool letting Freddie Woodman have plenty of the ball at his feet. Their 29-year-old goalkeeper started in the Premier League against Crystal Palace last weekend. They won the game by 3-1. Second Premier League start for him in his career. Manchester United say handball by Florian Wirtz. Referee Darren England agrees. Both managers standing out on the edge of the pitch. There's a slight incline, steep incline, all the way around the playing surface here at Old Trafford. So it goes up a few yards, and then it's quite narrow, that little patch of AstroTurf that takes you up to the touchline. Arne Slot, black jacket, long sleeves, dark trousers, trainers. Michael Carrick all in dark colours as well, hands in pockets. Maynou's ball to Harry Maguire, scored the winner at Anfield earlier in the season for Manchester United. Pass to Dalot, clever ball to Mbeumo. Cross comes in, Šeško goes for it at the near post. Assistant referee says corner for Manchester United.
1: Brilliant manage by the forward Šeško there. Just, he went on the far side of Konate, then at the last minute, just as the ball was being fired in towards the near post, he just tries to get across him there, just out of eye shot, and Konate does enough. But that's the kind of run as a centre forward, because those balls will be coming in all day from that right hand side.
0: Great call from the assistant referee. Šeško got the first touch, Konate in just behind, well spotted Dion as well. So quite rightfully, it's been given as a corner to Manchester United. Attacking the east stand away to our right. Old Trafford is jam-packed. Corner into the near post. Headed away. Shot hit by Cunha. Comes back to Cunha. And he's found the ball with his left foot. Listen to that noise inside Old Trafford. That's what a goal against Liverpool means. Cunha slides forward on his stomach. Leaps to his feet. Jumps onto the imaginary circle. It's surrounded by his celebrating teammates. And Manchester United lead Liverpool by a goal to nil.
1: That's unbelievable, because I thought the corner was awful from Bruno. It hits the near post. I'm thinking, you've got to beat the first man. He gets headed out to right in the centre of the D. And Cunha strikes the ball with his right foot into the ground. It bounces, hits a defender, comes out again. He hits it with his left foot into the ground. This time it misses every defender and sneaks it at the far post. It's a worse shot, but he won't care one bit.
0: I could just see a member of the Liverpool backroom team having a chat with the fourth official, Anthony Taylor, talking about two Manchester United players in an offside position coming back away from goal as Cunha hits the shot. But they are nowhere near the goalkeeper's vision, are they?
1: Nothing in that at all. Only the keeper, I think, can see the ball as clear as day. It actually takes a bit of a ricochet. I think it might come off McAllister as well. So that's why it's... Yeah, it's
0: no chance for Freddie Woodman. Huge noise inside Old Trafford. Manchester United lead 1-0. Goal at Bournemouth. Hendon Horan.
2: That'll be the points in sixth place for Bournemouth. They lead Palace by 3-0. Ryan played through on the right-hand side, finds the bottom corner, his fourth since a winter move. It's Palace who are a 3-goal deficit now. Bournemouth 3, Palace 0.
0: Gakpo's header is wide of goal. Goal kick Manchester United. They lead 1-0. We are going racing now on 5 Live and BBC Sounds. Live to Newmarket for the 1,000 guineas. Here's John Hunt.
3: They're approaching the halfway stage. We've got a packed house here, Ali. But my word, nothing like the atmosphere with you at Old Trafford, where Man United lead, and we'll be right back there in a moment. Venetian Lace takes the field along here in the 1,000 guineas, pursued by Mubasima, who's in second place. The group over on the far side, that's where the favourite Precise is racing slightly off the pace, keeping an eye on the well-fancy Venetian Sun. My Highness is putting her nose forward through now, ahead of Evolutionist. Innis Moore is trying to stay on, the prettiest star with a chance as well. Meanwhile, stand side, we've got Abashiri trying to improve, and Justin behind those, True Love, who will test her stamina in just a moment or two. Meanwhile, Evolutionist is doing best over on the far side. Precise now with a run on the far side with every chance. Then Venetian Sun, True Love now beginning to explode on the scene down the centre of the track. True Love and Evolutionist go on. True Love, my word, she stays all right. And True Love wins it for Aidan O'Brien. Evolutionist was second. Venetian Lace, one of the outsiders, was third. And the favourite Precise finished

0: in the ruck. So the Guineas has been won by Aidan O'Brien. True Love, written by Willie Lawden, and that is a fabulous performance by the Royal Ascot winner from last year.
1: Thank you, John. As ever, you never miss a thing on 5 Live and the BBC Sounds app. Manchester United leading Liverpool 1-0. Bournemouth 3-0 up against Crystal Palace. Well into the second half, that one. Commentary continues on Sports Extra 2. Bordeaux-Bath in full over on Sports Extra in the second semi-final of the Champions Cup. And Rochdale one up on Scunthorpe in the National League playoff semi-final. Again, available as a commentary right now on Sports Extra 3. So what have Liverpool got in response here? Bournemouth winning comfortably against Crystal Palace. That means a draw for Manchester United today. Guarantees Champions League football for the first time in 3 seasons next season. Liverpool are going to need a little bit more than that. Starting today, 3 points behind Manchester United. If United win this game, of course, that lead of United's over Liverpool's goes to 6. Szoboszlai inside right channel. Support from Gravenberg. Low cross comes in. Heaven is there. Tumbling backwards, clears with his left foot. Curtis Jones collects on the right. Dion Dublin.
2: Yeah, Liverpool have had the last few minutes in the middle of the park. Just getting a feel, getting the foot on the ball. McAllister trying to make things happen in there. It's good to see Liverpool. They're really rotating well in the centre of the pitch. Sometimes it's Szoboszlai, sometimes it's McAllister and Wirtz.
1: Szoboszlai making a forward run down the right. Aidan Heaven deals with it brilliantly. Didn't have to put a touch on the ball there, did you? Played in that position as well. Just ran with Szoboszlai, shepherded the ball
2: absolutely
1: out.
2: Absolutely. As long as you've got your body in the right position, you've got the man on one side and you've got the ball on the other, don't allow either to come together. If you're looking after the man, get your arms up, be strong. That's all you need to do. He does well, really well.
1: Rochdale one up on Scunthorpe. Should say it's Boreham Wood they will play in the playoff final. Wembley, Sunday the 10th of May. Boreham Wood 2-1 winners away to Carlisle after extra time today. And Manchester City's women scored a late goal to beat Liverpool 1-0 in the WSL. One more win for them on the final day of the season, Saturday 16th of May. They'll be champions. Robertson back to Woodman for Liverpool. Leaning back, spinning ball, drops just short of the halfway line. Gakpo leaps and heads it forward, only as far as Maguire. Passing field from Dalot. Crisp ball from Maynou. Back to Maguire. Cross now to Aidan Heaven, and back they come to their goalkeeper, Senna Lomans.
2: Yeah, I do like now how they've... And it's taken a while, Man United, to get that sort of... the two sitting players right. I think Maynou and Casemiro, they really complement each other. The ball was going in between the two of them that time. Maynou, arm in the air, as if to say, I've got it, don't you worry. Casemiro gets out the way. That understanding is so important to United.
1: Bournemouth winning 3-0 against Crystal Palace. Win for them today. They're up to 6, 52 points, a point ahead of Brentford. It's going to be a fascinating end to the season. 3 games to go after this round of fixtures. So many clubs involved in that race for European qualification. Manchester United have a free kick. Kobbie Mainoo was barged off the ball by Szoboszlai. So United start to build inside their own half. Dream start for them. Mateus Cunha with the goal, left-footed strike. The initial strike was a right-footed effort. It came back to him, knocked it into the ground. And Freddie Woodman, it took a slight deflection as well. Couldn't get a left arm to it. Wirtz tries to control the ball inside the Manchester United half. Maguire's giving it away. Liverpool come again with Gakpo on the turn. 35 yards from goal. Robertson speeding forward down the left-hand side. Slightly lost his balance. Dalot had the chance to make the tackle. And Bumo tries to bring it away, runs it out of play. And that'll be a throw-in for Liverpool. Attacking position on the left. 12 and a half minutes gone in the first half. Manchester United 1, Liverpool 0. Here's Gravenberg. Mazy dribble from him. Finds Wirtz. Chip ball to Gravenberg. Rolled across to Szoboszlai. Support from Frimpong on the right. One touch from him. Back to Szoboszlai. That didn't quite work for Liverpool. They still have the ball. Konate is under pressure, chased by a harrying Bruno Fernandes. But Liverpool have kept it, and McAllister prods it out to the left to Robertson. Back to the Argentine McAllister, then Wirtz, and here's Van Dijk.
2: Yeah, the energy of Manchester United to try and unsettle Liverpool is there to see. As soon as it goes into a cream shirt, they are there, they're on it. They're trying to make sure they can't lift their head. Liverpool uncomfortable in possession.
1: Great run made by Bruno Fernandes. Early first time ball, looking for Sesko! Woodman down to his right and saved. Sesko wants a penalty. The ball has come out here to Mateus Cunha. Darren England happy to let play go at the moment. Shaw's crossing to the far post. Fernandes header! Oh, Woodman! Palmer

0: the far post, and then Bruno's there, Šeško's there, ball's in the net, United are in dreamland, and he's onside from our pictures.
1: Second assist, or second attempted assist, the Bruno Fernandes header, back across goal, Woodman palms it into Šeško, it hits Šeško in his groin region, really. It doesn't matter what you get on that, as long as it goes over the line. But referee Darren England, VAR must be looking at something here, just has a hand to his ear, and the game hasn't quite got back underway.
0: Is it Šeško's hand, maybe?
1: Well, I don't think his hand touches it. Maybe that's what they're looking at, though, Dion. You might be right. Possible handball, you're bang on, Dion. Possible handball against Benjamin Šeško. Manchester United think they lead 2-0. Šeško... if the goal stands, that will be an 11th in the Premier League this season, in a really rich vein of form as well. It would be 10 in his last 15. But Stuart Atwell and the assistant VAR are obviously just rolling that footage back and giving that microscopic inspection to check that it hasn't come off Šeško's hand before it goes into the back of the net. Hits his body, does it touch his right hand as well? The images we're looking at, Dion, I would not say that is conclusive. Different angle coming now.
0: I don't think Ali hits his hand first. It might come off his hip. That's the ball. We're looking at shots here, and it's going away from him.
1: Yeah.
0: I don't think that's handball at all.
1: Okay.
0: What you said, it hits him in the midriff, I think.
1: Right. Darren England is calling over the two captains. He's getting his final advice from Stuart Atwell. Virgil van Dijk and Bruno Fernandes away. It's a massive moment in the game, because if Manchester United go 2-0 up within 15 minutes, looking at this Liverpool team and all the players missing, it's going to be very difficult to come back from. The Manchester United fans know what's coming, and that rule tells you the goal stands. Benjamin Šeško has another one for Manchester United, and they are well on top in the game that means the most.
0: I just believe that the referee's got that right. They had to take their time. Yes, it was near his arm, but I think the power of the punch or the push from Woodman bounces off the midriff of Šeško, because he's moving towards the ball as well, gives it the momentum to go over the white line. Ugly goal. Who cares?
1: So Liverpool 2-0 down, trying to get on the front foot. Andy Robertson brings the ball across the halfway line. Robertson has Wirtz in space on the left. Wirtz chases that pass. First time cross, headed away by Harry Maguire. 17 minutes played at Old Trafford, and Manchester United are flying here, leading Liverpool by 2-0. Cunha and Šeško, the scorers. Gravenberg. Tight spaces around the edge of the Manchester United penalty area. Gravenberg, tall man, passes back to Konate. So the question will be whether Bruno Fernandes gets the assist for the header across goal, because Woodman touches the ball before it hits Šeško. Now, I think a fantasy football assist, and I'm well across that, is probably different from an official Premier League assist, but I'm still not sure, Dion. And if it is a Bruno Fernandes assist officially, then he's level with Henri and De Bruyne and only needs one ball.
0: I don't think he'll get it, Ali.
1: I
0: don't think he'll get it. You know what? I don't think he'll want it either. He'll want a nice, clean assist.
1: Clean one. Yeah, you're
0: right.
1: Nice,
0: clean assist.
1: Yeah.
0: I'm just watching the game here, Ali, and I'm thinking to myself, at this present time, Manchester United's biggest problem is going to be Szoboszlai on the edge of the box. He's taking up some really good positions to strike the ball.
1: Here's Gravenberg. Liverpool lose it there. Šeško back doing some tackling, wins a couple of challenges. Again, ruled on by this baying Manchester United crowd. Eventually, Šeško is outnumbered and has lost the ball. Van Dijk cross to McAllister. Wirtz on the turn just inside Manchester United territory. Shaw is able to pass it out of defence. Casemiro steps in, intercepts the net.

0: next one. Frimpong, ball runs to him on the right-hand side. It's still being played at a furious pace, this game at the moment. But Manchester United, crucially, have the 2-0 lead, well on their way to Champions League football next season. Here's Szoboszlai. Liverpool have won their last three games in the Premier League. Manchester United have won their last two. Here's Jones. Jones back to Gravenberch. Manchester United looking to do the double over Liverpool for the first time in a decade, and they're looking very good for that, you have to say, right now. Gravenberch to Jones. Jones just rolls up alongside Gravenberch. Attacking position on the right. Manchester United hold their defensive shape. Gravenberch sees Mainoo coming towards him, passes back to Konate. Still well inside the Manchester United half. Low pacey pass to the right, finds Frimpong with his boots touching the touchline there. You can't miss those boots. They're bright pink, being worn by the Dutchman. Here he is again. Passes it inside Shaw. Wirtz looks for the 1-2. Shaw has it covered. Heaven plays it back to Shaw. Low pass down the line for Mainoo to chase. Goes out of play. Throw in for Liverpool. Jones takes it quickly. Urgency from Liverpool. They need to get back in the game. Half-time in the Super League. Hull FC 4 to lose 12. Commentary of Bordeaux-Bath in the Champions Cup semi-final continues over on Sports Extra. And we'll get more thoughts from Dion Dublin in just a second. But we are 20 minutes in. Dion's former club, Manchester United, leading Liverpool by 2-0. Another of Dion's former clubs, Cambridge United, sealing the deal yesterday. Promotion back to League One. Here's Van Dijk in the centre circle. Szoboszlai on the turn, coming from deep here. Stumbles forward, but glides past Casemiro. Passes to his left to Gakpo. Gakpo moved away from goal, back to Robertson and round to Virgil van Dijk.
1: Yeah, contrasting games here. Liverpool are trying to slow the game down because United have come out the blocks, they've got their goals because of the pace of the game and their energy, and Liverpool are trying to slow it down.
0: Cross comes in from the right. This might run to Curtis Jones. Casemiro gets a touch on the ball. Gravenberch is able to win it for Liverpool. Frimpong there, support on the right from Wirtz, cut back into the near post, ball loosed inside the Manchester United penalty area. Great challenge by Cunha, who is down hurt. Manchester United keep playing. Lofted ball over the top from Bruno Fernandes. Again, just precision on the pass, deep towards the corner flag. Konate with the challenge. Sesko is sent flying off the pitch, down that steep slope, into the advertising hoardings. He's lying flat on his back. Liverpool want to take the goal kick, get on with the game, and the referee is going to stop the game. He wants to check that Sesko is OK. That Fernandes pass, OK, maybe just a little bit too much on it, Dion, but it did stay in play. But it always reminds me, it's the finely judged pitch shot of the golfer, isn't it? The sort of bump and run. He knows where he wants it to land and roll.
1: Just want it to chip and chase, don't
0: you?
1: Roll it to where it needs to be. I think the two big players there, Sesko and Konate, got to the ball at the same time. They're both running towards the corner flag. Gives Sesko a little nudge, helps him down the bank, but I think any defender would have done the same.
0: So Sesko's OK, he's on the score sheet. Liverpool have a goal kick. We're midway through the first half. 3:30 kick-off in the Premier League this afternoon. The Miami Grand Prix has been brought forward 3 hours because of predicted thunderstorms over there in the States. So commentary on that from 6 o'clock here on 5 Live. And then around about 8 o'clock, Chris Sutton, Robbie Savage taking the calls on 6:06. Ball over the top, Memphis and Bumo gets away from him into the arms of Woodman. It's an open game. Woodman rolls it out to the feet of McAllister. He makes ground, gobbles it up, crosses the halfway, doesn't see an option forward, passes back to Gravenberch, throws his arms out in frustration, but Liverpool build their attack down the right-hand side. Jones to Gravenberch, can't get past Heaven, the 19-year-old. Doing a sterling job for Manchester United in that back line at the moment. Lisandro Martinez serving the third game of a suspension this afternoon. Matthijs de Ligt still out injured. Composure from Heaven this time, evades the challenge of Gakpo, and Bumo sliding, tries to get a touch on that to Dalot. Van Dijk has read it, he's on the ball cruising forward. Maguire tries to intercept that pass. Gakpo gets there first, keeps his feet, dances past Mbeumo, lays it off to Wirtz, lining himself up 25 yards out, passes it across to Gravenberch, quickly on to Frimpong. Wirtz comes bouncing towards him, but Frimpong goes back to Szoboszlai. Now Konate, the centre-back, has his head up, strokes one forward to McAllister. Gakpo on the turn, curling shot just wide. Lommens at full stretch will tell us he had it covered. Goal kick Manchester United, they lead Liverpool 2-0.
1: Yeah, that's the area that I think United have got to be wary of today. A little, I don't know, 5 yards outside the box. Gakpo

0: Joe doesn't mind shooting from there. So Bosley, McAllister, they haven't really had anything in between the goalkeeper and Manchester United's back four as yet. No crosses to bother Manchester United defensively or the keeper, but the edge of the box there, Liverpool have got players that can strike the ball incredibly well, and that's where their problems will come from United if they're not on it today. But the way they've started the game has really shocked Liverpool.
1: Long ball from Maguire downfield, and Van Dijk just glances a header back to his goalkeeper Freddie Woodman. Woodman keen to get Liverpool on the move down the right with Curtis Jones, ball at his feet. No Manchester United player in a red shirt coming towards him as yet. So Jones stops, slides a pass down the inside right channel. Really good defensive midfield work from Maynou there to run in. Barge Szoboszlai off the ball, cleanly, fairly, shoulder to shoulder. Lommens clears with his right foot. Sesko is wrestling with Konate. Fernandes wanted that one. Van Dijk is able to get to it first for Liverpool. And he plays it across to Curtis Jones. Jones and Gravenberch exchange a 1-2 inside the Liverpool half. Here's Konate. Full-time at Bournemouth, Henry Moran.
2: Bournemouth 3, Crystal Palace 0. They've been so dominant today. They go 6th, an own goal from Lerma, a croupy penalty. Ryan's low second half finish. Palace a far cry from the performance against Shakhtar on Thursday night. And Donnarumma, parting gift of European football. Get football? Easy for me to say. Get ever closer. Bournemouth 3, Palace 0.
1: Thank you, Henry. Here come Liverpool. Jones bringing the ball forward at speed. Sliding challenge from Casemiro. That will be a free kick to Liverpool. Jones thinks about taking it quickly. Casemiro immediately gets up, stands in his way, and the referee, Darren England, is going to need to sort this out. Szoboszlai was felled in the move as well. He's back on his feet, and Curtis Jones is just about ready to take it.
0: Yeah, I mean, Liverpool are trying to get themselves slowly back into this game. They're trying to get the ball into their midfielders. The midfielders are receiving the ball and they're trying to get it on the half turn. They're looking over their shoulder, they're checking their shoulders, and they check their shoulders and there's no red shirt. And as soon as they receive the ball, there's a red shirt there closing them down. So just easing their way into it at Liverpool over the last 2 or 3 minutes, getting a bit more ball in the middle of the park.
1: Dion Dublin with us at Old Trafford. 1-2. Gakpo on the end of that one, looking for Szoboszlai. Manchester United bodies in the way. Maynou evades the challenge of McAllister. Finds Cunha on the left-hand side, inside his own half. Back to Maynou. Casemiro immediately appears on his right shoulder. Sees the space on the right. And Dalot steaming forward at pace. Ball at his feet. Sesko to his left. And Mbeumo to his right. He uses Mbeumo. Cross-country. Fernandes! On the half volley. Drives it wide. And behind for the goal kick. Manchester United 2, Liverpool 0.
0: I expected nothing but the goal to bulge there. What a start. I mean, Mbeumo down the right-hand side. Some great football. Casemiro ball to Dalot. Dalot ball to Mbeumo. Mbeumo then just leaves it into an area. And Bruno Fernandes literally is a yard away. It's a half volley.
1: Hits it well, hits it sweetly, just wide. I don't think the pass was on there for the assist. I think he had to hit that one, did Bruno Fernandes.
0: I think he had a look, though. He had a quick look up.
1: He thought about it. Scanning everywhere, as ever, Bruno Fernandes. Champions Cup semi-final, massive game this one in France. Bordeaux-Bath, half-time, Chris Jones.
3: Half-time, Bordeaux 24, Bath 12. It's been breathless, Ali. It's been brilliant. Bath right in it after those two Will Muir tries, but they switched off some unforced steps. You can't do that against Bordeaux. They're the PSG of club rugby at the moment. Luku scores. He kicks a penalty on half-time. Bordeaux 40 minutes away from going back to Bilbao to defend their crown. Can Bath come up with something remarkable? Half-time, Bordeaux 24, Bath 12.
1: Yeah, winners will play Leinster in Bilbao. Bow. Thoroughly entertaining game this one. The Manchester United fans obviously enjoying it far more than their Liverpool counterparts. Manchester United lead 2-0. I must bring you this news. I'm going to read this in full. Sir Alex Ferguson has been taken to hospital after falling unwell here at Old Trafford shortly before this game. Sources have stressed it was a precautionary move for Ferguson and not an emergency situation. No further update has been provided on his condition after his admission to hospital. Ferguson, who is 84, was taken from this stadium in an ambulance. Club officials are optimistic he will soon be fit enough to return home. We very much hope that is the case. We are sitting opposite the Sir Alex Ferguson stand, and it goes without saying, everything he stands for and everything he's done for this football club and in English football, everyone will wish him well. He certainly would be enjoying the way Manchester United are playing in this game at the moment. Well on top against their great rivals Liverpool. 28 minutes gone in the first half. Bournemouth have beaten Palace 3-0.

0: And don't forget Villa Spurs tonight in the Premier League as well. Updates of that during the Miami Grand Prix and 6:06 from 8 o'clock tonight. Massive game, particularly for Spurs. Well, Villa as well, in terms of trying to seal the deal and Champions League qualification. But Spurs starting the game in the bottom three, 2 points behind West Ham, who lost yesterday. Liverpool possession. Szoboszlai's first touch. Tries to take that ball on the turn. Casemiro comes in with a challenge. That is a proper heap, a tangle of bodies there. Casemiro ends up under Szoboszlai. Like a wrestling throw. He didn't mean to do it. Just landed right on top of him. I think that's taken the wind out of the Brazilian sails.
1: Yeah, just a bit of a heap there. I think Cunha is involved as well. Then Szoboszlai, and then at the bottom of that was Casemiro. Before we go any further, I'd say, Gaffer, I hope you are okay, sir, and you get well very, very soon. This team today, boss, are playing like one of your sides. They've come out of the blocks and they are flying.
0: Half-time in the National League playoff semi-final. Rochdale leads Scunthorpe 1-0. Full commentary of that game on Sports Extra 3. Fabulous day on 5 Live Sport coming up tomorrow. Gordon Smart in the hot seat from 2:30. Chelsea Nottingham Forest full commentary from 3 o'clock. Hearts Rangers at 5:30. Full commentary on that one. Celtic 2-1 winners at Hibs in the lunchtime kickoff in the Scottish Premiership this afternoon to go level on points with Hearts. Rangers 4 points behind the pair of them. Aidan Heaven is knocked over. That will be a free kick. Frimpong with the foul. Manchester United deserve the lead, Dion.
1: Yeah, they do. They do. There's just energy and purpose about their play today. Even that there, Aidan Heaven comes out. He just brushes off Virts and he gets into the half of Liverpool and there's nothing on and he has to chop back. And, you know, he didn't get bored. He stayed concentrated.
0: Dallow's header into the Liverpool penalty area. Konate carefully cushions one away with his head. Gakpo flicks it over Mbeumo's head. McAllister is there to help out. Outside of his right foot, pushes it to Szoboszlai. Plays it in field, but again, Manchester United hungry, move in quickly, win that ball back. And Mbeumo, Szoboszlai trying to make amends, has hold of Mbeumo's left arm right under the nose of the assistant referee. Real strength and skill from Mbeumo. Manages to wriggle that ball back to Mainoo. He's tripped by McAllister. Free kick Manchester United in an attacking position from the right. Look at Bruno Fernandes, right, they're 2-0 up. He is complaining furiously about something that one of his teammates has not done correctly there, as Mbeumo is busting a gut to keep the ball for Manchester United. Hey, look, potential assist claps on here for Bruno Fernandes.
1: He might shoot, though. He might shoot.
0: Angle looks tight for that. I tell you, the fellow we're looking out for as well, so Casemiro, next goal he scores will be his 10th of the season in the Premier League. From his position, so many in recent weeks as well. Fernandes into Casemiro. Everyone looking at Maguire. It's often Casemiro provides the finish.
1: Yeah, I think there's something on here. Something's happening. I think there's a set piece. And I think Liverpool have made them their research. But there's four Man United players on the edge of the box.
0: Something funky about to happen maybe at Old Trafford. Manchester United leading Liverpool 2-0. Or will it be the double bluff and the curling cross? Fernandes whips it in with his right foot, headed away by Van Dijk, controlled by Dallow. He assesses the situation, sees the run of Bruno Fernandes. The ball is overhit, and of course, Fernandes immediately turns, throws his arms out, comes stomping back, and then actually turns it into encouragement, doesn't he, to Dallow and his team?
1: Well, we hope so.
0: I think it is, Neil.
1: we hope so. I like that about Bruno. I think it's all about the standards of your teammate, standards of yourself. When it doesn't go right, he'll tell them. He'll hold his hand up as well on the odd occasion. But even though when they won the free kick in the corner there, like you said, he said, listen, make sure the pass is right into my feet, into your teammate's feet, keeping those standards high.
0: You know, I guess if he played in one of those Manchester United teams you're talking about back in the day,
1: yeah,
0: he would have been a strong personality in a dressing room packed with strong personality. He wouldn't have needed to do as much in that sense, Dion. He's trying to bring his teammates with him, isn't
1: he? Absolutely, without a doubt. And I think it works for this team. He's the leader. He makes things happen.
0: Cunha running forward, knocked over by Szoboszlai. Darren Ingham had a good view, said no foul. Szoboszlai moved in from the left. They went shoulder to shoulder. Cunha went down quite easily. Fernandes doing the pressing here, closing down Woodman, passes it to his right, puts Konate under pressure. Cunha's there trying to take it off. He just couldn't get round the giant that is Konate. Cunha's fouled him. Free kick Liverpool. And now, who's that? Is that Wirtz, who's got a slight problem with his right foot, right ankle?
1: I think you're absolutely spot on. I think he's holding his right foot, right ankle. I think somebody may have stepped on his foot there, but I mean, it's relentless from United at the moment. They'll give the ball away, and then 5 seconds later, there's shirts that are swarming around these Liverpool players. Liverpool are

0: trying to play out from the back all nice and pretty, but they're not doing it quick enough, and it's giving United plenty of time to squeeze them in.
1: Luke Shaw in bravely with a tackle there on the halfway line. Mainoo plays it forward, gets it back. His pass blocked by McAllister. Casemiro thumps the ball into the body of Szoboszlai. It ricochets back towards the Manchester United penalty area. Aidan Heaven calms things down. Senna Lomond's been a really important signing for Manchester United this season as well. Has really held firm, stood up tall between the sticks for Manchester United and played well in a very pressurised position. Liverpool playing out from inside their own half. Canate's overrun it. Tackle made by Casemiro. The ball runs out to Curtis Jones. Andy Robertson's made a good run down the left here. Jones has seen it and he's found him as well. Robertson's first touch takes him in field, but the ball finds Casemiro and Bumo lays it off. Fernandez trying to get Bumo away down the right. And Bumo thought he was fouled by McAllister, but the assistant referee and Darren England do not agree. Play on.
0: Slot himself was only 5 yards away from Mbeumo there. He's doing the diving emoji with the two hands, slotters as well.
1: Tim Wood, the assistant referee on this side, agreed with Darren England and agreed with Arne Slot as well. Manchester United 2, Liverpool 0. 10 minutes left in what's been a hugely atmospheric and entertaining first half on 5 Live and BBC Sounds. Veert took the ball on the turn there, looking for Gakpo, surrounded by red shirts. Maguire awkwardly slips. Manchester United have given the ball away. Frimpong with a little dance on the corner of the Manchester United area. He's now down hurt. No free kick here, but Manchester United have stopped playing, wondering what all the fuss is about, and Cooney's just going to knock the ball out of play for it. Well, he hasn't done that yet. He's just walking with the ball at his feet, and Darren England is coming over to check out Jeremy Frimpong is doing.
0: So why have they stopped there? I don't know.
1: Sure.
0: The ball's not gone out of play. Did the referee give a free kick either way?
1: I don't think he did. I think Cunha feels he's sort of doing the right thing by stopping because an opponent might be down hurt. There was no foul on Frimpong. He just went down in front of Cunha and Shaw. The ball's on the pitch. The referee's picked it up. We'll start with the drop ball. Manchester United will get possession. And they lead Liverpool by 2-0. So Bournemouth have beaten Palace 3-0. They go to 52 points. We've got Liverpool on 58, Villa on 58, and Manchester United with a win here, guaranteeing Champions League football next season if they do go on to win by moving to 64 points. But Bournemouth could still get to 61, and Liverpool are 3 points shy of that. Their goal difference 10 better than Bournemouth as well. So another 3 points for Liverpool should do it for Champions League football next season, because none of the other teams up there can get more than 60 with the games remaining. Lomans clears with his right foot, and Bumo and Robertson in a tangle. This time the assistant referee has his flag up and says that's a foul, but it's a foul against Mbeumo on Robertson. It's a Liverpool free kick, which they've taken already. Van Dijk cross to Canate, and is offside, even though they were involved in a bit of a tangle. The flag was for the offside. That's why it's a Liverpool free kick. The ball is already over on the right-hand side of the field. Back it comes here to Canate. And Liverpool, with 8 minutes left in the first half, could really do with getting themselves back in this game. Couple of efforts from the edge of the box that have gone curling wide of Lomond's left-hand post, but he hasn't actually had to make a save as yet, the Manchester United goalkeeper. Alexander Isak not available today. Mo Salah, who scores goals for fun in this fixture for Liverpool, not available today. But Arne Slot has said we will see him playing for Liverpool before the end of the season. And Ekitike is out with the Achilles injury as well. Here's Wirtz on the turn, inside left position. Wide it goes to Gakpo. Gakpo drops a shoulder, brings it back infield, and Bumo is shadowing him in front of him. Pass back to Van Dijk, across to Canate. Canate quickly out to the right to Jones. Neat passing from Liverpool, but Manchester United have the angles covered, and Liverpool will come back and around.
0: Yeah, they've done. You know, Liverpool have tried their hardest to play their beautiful game through the middle of the pitch. They've not had any time, no space to do it though, because Man United are really making that midfield area all claustrophobic. They're forcing Liverpool to go down the left-hand side and the right-hand side, because they know if anything comes in the box, they haven't got an out-and-out centre-forward, and it's going to be comfortable for Heaven and Harry Maguire.
1: Cheers there from the Manchester United fans. Frimpong had drifted into an offside position. Some neat Liverpool build-up goes to waste, and Arne Slot bit like Bruno Fernandes 5 or 6 minutes ago, just threw his hands up in the air. Well, what can I do if they're going to make basic mistakes like that? 10 defeats in the Premier League for Liverpool going into today's game. Their closing fixtures at home to Chelsea, away to Villa, at home to Brentford. Sesko's flick on, chased by Cunha, and Mbeumo waiting in the middle. Cunha with his back to goal, down by the byline on the left, looks for Mainoo. Szoboszlai is able to step in and win it for Liverpool. Passes forward to Wirtz. Wirtz takes this ball on the turn again. Little pass into the path of Frimpong, who's pulled back short. That'll be a free kick for Manchester United. Every time Liverpool think they've got a glimmer of an opportunity, Manchester United shut it down.
0: They're absolutely spot on as well. They feel they may have a chance to get away. They think they've a bit of a break on, but Man United, not only are they going forward with pace, they are absolutely getting back with pace as well into good defensive shape.
1: Right, here's one from producer Gary Flintoff. Liverpool have had 60% of possession in the first half of this game. We've nearly played 40 minutes. No shots on target to Manchester United's 3. Manchester United lead Liverpool 2-0.
0: I'm glad Gary's been busy getting some stats for us, because he's nearly finished them sweets that he brought, let me tell you.
1: Delicious they were too. Here's Gakpo, brings the ball down on his chest. Tackled by Mbeumo, fouled by Mbeumo. And Michael Carrick, as cool as you like, he turns to Anthony Taylor, doesn't even take his hands out of his pockets to begin with, and just shrugs and says, a bit like Roy Keane in that advert with the ice cream cone. Are you happy with that? Are you happy with that? I think what Carrick was saying is, you know, why have you given that one when you're not giving other ones?
0: I get it, but he's incredibly cool with... I mean, he's managing like he played the game. He just seems to get it right, yeah. And he picks out the right pass and the right information all the time. And yeah, he's done an amazing job. He must be very proud of the way he set his team up today and the way they've executed the first half performance so far.
1: Yeah, still plenty of time to go in the game. 13 games before this one under Michael Carrick. Here's a shot from Gravenberg. Saved by Lomman, straight at him, but concentrated there. It thudded into his chest, and he held on and made sure there was no rebound.
0: Yeah, that's the area, though. That's the area. Liverpool have been limited to, you know, shots at the edge of the box, and Lomman's there, no problem at all. 25 yards out, weak shot.
1: Manchester United have given it away. That pass is overhit from Jones with his left foot. Can't find Gakpo. Straight through to Lomans again. So that was Liverpool's first shot on target in the game. Just scrolling down here to see Rochdale 1, Scunthorpe 0. It remains in that National League playoff semi-final. Full commentary of that is over on Sports Extra 3. Sesko back to Fernandes, drives the ball with his right foot on the half volley. Dion Dublin applauds the ingenuity of that pass. Sesko then tries to bring the next one down from Mbeumo on the laces of his right boot over his shoulder. Nearly did it as well, but Liverpool have managed to take it off him. Gravenberg to Frimpong. Shaw against Frimpong again. Manchester United come out on top. Fernandes this time feeds Cunha. Cunha on the left, stands it up to the far post, and Mbeumo's waiting, covered by Robertson, glancing back header out of the penalty area away from him. And Mbeumo, one touch, then cross into the far post beyond everyone and behind for the goal kick. And you know who has got his arms out and is telling Brian and Mbeumo what he should have done with that ball. Manchester United 2, Liverpool 0.
0: No, it's good. And Liverpool are getting back in numbers, Liverpool. They are defending incredibly well. They're having to be incredibly resilient. I mean, Virgil van Dijk and Konate are being pulled all over the place. Sesko's movement's been really good. Mbeumo down the right-hand side. Andy Robertson's got his work cut out there. And on that left-hand side, I've got to say, Luke Shaw's been absolutely brilliant at left-back.
1: Ever-present in the Premier League for Manchester United this season, which has been a massive thing. Casemiro's ball. Fernandes couldn't control it, so someone else now could throw their arms out and look at him and say, well, what he really needed to do there was... ... Heaven's foul. Inside the Liverpool half. Free kick, Manchester United. 2 minutes left in the first half, plus a bit of added time. Peter Schmeichel, I see, has just disappeared from the press box. He's headed in early. Freddie Ljungberg, Jaap Stam over there as well. Players with plenty of history in the Premier League.
0: Yeah, I've got to say, in three players there, not very nice to play against. Not very nice at all.
1: Free kick, Manchester United, from deep. Bruno Fernandes, we're not giving him the assist, I think, for the Sesko goal. So still on 19, still one behind the Premier League record of De Bruyne and Henri. Low pass from the free kick to Dalot. Back to Fernandes, 35 yards out, slides it through. On the turn is Cunha, who shoots, falling to the ground. Blocked by Konate. Oh, he's made a mess of that. Sesko shot, hits Woodman, came back to Woodman, who chested it down. Must have come back from his own defender, that, otherwise he would have caught it. and the ball is now clear out of the Liverpool area.

0: Fernandez under pressure. A little roulette spin from him. He was fouled as he did it. Referee's played an advantage and the ball's come through to Freddie Woodman, and Fernandez is okay. He's back on his feet for Manchester United.
1: Yeah, it's relentless, isn't it, from United at the moment. And Bruno Fernandez limping. Whether he's limping because he wants to slow the game down, but I think it's his right calf. Man United don't want to see him limping around. But he is the orchestra. He's like, he's got his batons out, telling everybody where to go. Exactly that, yeah.
0: Conducting the players, conducting the crowd, conducting the whole operation. Manchester United leading Liverpool 2-0, going 6 points ahead of them as it stands in the Premier League table and confirming Champions League football for next season. This season, of course, no Europe. Went out of the League Cup at the first time of asking. FA Cup in the third round as well. Gravenberch dummies a shot, edge of the Manchester United penalty area. Strong challenge on him. Gakpo lays it back. Wirtz hits the shot. That hits Maguire on the back. The flag is up for an offside. So bodies down inside the Manchester United penalty area. One is Gravenberch, the other's Maguire. It will end up as a Manchester United free kick. And they're only going to end up playing 40 games this season because of the early exits from the cup competitions, which apparently is their fewest since the 1914-15 season. It'll be different next season, and Manchester United fans will expect more. 4 minutes of added time at the end of the first half, Manchester United leading Liverpool by 2-0. But if they win today, Dion, Michael Carrick, and we were talking about this before the game, that'll be 14 games, it'll be 10 wins, it'll beat Manchester City, Arsenal and Liverpool, 2 draws and 2 defeats so far.
1: Yeah, let's look for a new manager, shall we? Yeah, come on. You know, he's done amazing. The players have responded as well. I've just got to give a little mention here to Harry Maguire because he's just blocked a shot on the goal.
0: Oh.
1: And he's literally on the floor and he just throws his head at it just so it doesn't go anywhere near his goal. That's what Harry Maguire does. He's an out-and-out defender. And that's what Michael Carrick's sort of instilled into these players. Do it for the Man United shirt. Do it for the fans. And they're doing it today.
0: Classic Maguire, just putting everything in the way to try and protect the clean sheet. Little smile on his face afterwards as well. And there's his centre-back partner, Aidan Heaven, with a brilliantly timed slide tackle on Frimpong. Manchester United keep the ball in play. They're thinking about a third goal late in this first half. Here's Cunha. Cunha to Casemiro, back to Cunha again. Three red shirts waiting in the middle. Cunha's cross deflected, up and over the bar. That'll be a corner for Manchester United.
1: I'm looking at the Liverpool players after that attack there. They're looking at each other, they're pointing at each other, they're kind of scratching their heads, Liverpool, thinking, how are we not in this game? Why are we not? What are we not doing right? They just can't figure it out at the moment, Liverpool. They're looking at each other as if to say, well, how's he got in there and how's he ran off me? They're all over the place, Liverpool.
0: Dion Dublin with us on 5 Live and BBC Sounds, the BBC World Service. We're approaching half-time. It's added time at Old Trafford, end of the first half. Manchester United leading Liverpool by 2-0. The Miami Grand Prix in full on the way on 5 Live from 6 o'clock UK time this evening. Fernandez looking for that assist. Always the potential from a corner. Goes low. Cunha leaves it. Mbeumo's there. Mbeumo sort of backed out of hitting the shot because there were two Liverpool defenders racing towards him. First time cross from the left from Fernandez towards Casemiro on the volley. He was offside. Wouldn't have counted. Woodman made the save. That'll be a free kick for Liverpool.
1: He does great, doesn't he, Casemiro? He always seems to find where the ball's going to be. He goes all the way around the back that time. He's offside, but he always gets on the end of these crosses. I mean, the short corner that Bruno tried to set up, I think, and Bruno was a little bit on his heels there.
0: Match of the day, BBC One 10:30. I'm hearing from Gary, TV have managed to find a super slow-mo which seems to show that the ball did brush Sesko's fingers before going in for the goal. I mean, from what we were looking at, and they've obviously got to make the decision as quickly as they can, but they've got to get it right. It was difficult to tell from those pictures. I mean, strictly by the letter of the law, if it touches the hand before going into the back of the net from that player, it shouldn't stand as a goal. I mean, do we want goals ruled out that gently brush fingers?
1: Yeah, you know, if anybody has the footage, it's the VAR. They have to footage to see it. And if they haven't disallowed it, then I don't understand what the query is.
0: Somebody to talk about, Dion, at half-time. Just giving Stephen the voice.
1: Yeah, exactly. I've got plenty to talk about. I want to see where all those sweets have gone that Gary brought.
0: Rochdale 1, Scunthorpe 0. National League playoff semi-final. Boreham Wood will play the winners in the final. Soberslice cross blocked. throw-in taken by Szoboszlai. Konate side-foots the ball back to him.

0: Szoboszlai plays it into his own half. Konaté again. Bruno Fernandes the closest to him. Across here to Curtis Jones. Low pass down the right for Gravenberch. Gravenberch bobbles a pass into the path of Jones, who turns back to Konaté. Liverpool build. But that is the end of the first half, and a hugely satisfactory first half for Manchester United. They were 2-0 up within 15 minutes. Mateus Cunha with the first. A left-footed shot that bounced once and found its way to the far corner via a deflection. And then a Bruno. You see, he's on the brain now, Bruno Fernandes. Benjamin Sesko effort, where he just basically got his body in the way. Bruno Fernandes looking for the assist, headed it across goal towards Sesko. Woodman stretched out a paw, palmed it onto Sesko. It hit him and ended up in the back of the net. And as we say, a little bit of debate about whether it brushed his fingers on the way. And I think the point to make, though, Dion, is Manchester United are very good, aren't they, for the 2-0 lead?
1: Absolutely. Organisation, energy. I think they've executed the game plan so far, and the quality in the final third has been better from Manchester United. Liverpool at this present time just can't find their groove. I don't know what they're going to do at half-time, what they're going to change at half-time, but they have to do something.
0: Manchester United looking to do the double over their great rivals in the league for the first time in a decade. They are well on their way to that at half-time. It's Manchester United 2, Liverpool 0.
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3: What a game, and we spoke about what a rivalry it is between those two clubs. So Manchester United with the advantage at half-time over Liverpool, leading 2-0 at the break. Thanks to Alistair Bruce-Ball and Dion Dublin. Back with them in 15 minutes' time or so. We'll also hear more about Bournemouth 3-0 win over Crystal Palace in a moment. But first on Sports World, let's get the very latest BBC news with Alex Ritson.
4: The Iranian Revolutionary Guard Corps says the United States is in a position where it will be forced to choose between an impossible military operation or a bad deal. A statement cited a shift in tone from China, Russia and Europe towards Washington, as well as what it called an Iranian deadline over the US naval blockade. BBC Persian's Siavash Ardalan is following the story.
5: Different media have, domestic and international, had different accounts of exactly what the points in this proposal include, but we do know they come in stages. Iran is saying, okay, let's solve, first of all, the issue of the naval blockade and the closure of Strait of Hormuz. Once that is solved, then we can move on to the bigger issues. What the U.S. wants is that Iran gives very firm commitments on its nuclear program before it lifts the blockade.
4: The brother of one of Iran's most prominent political prisoners says the authorities in Tehran are deliberately allowing prisoners to die of neglect. The Nobel laureate Narges Mohammadi was hospitalized on Saturday but prevented from being treated by her doctor. President Volodymyr Zelensky says Ukrainian forces have struck two oil tankers outside the Russian Black Sea port of Novorossiysk. The Kyiv has stepped up the attacks on Russia's oil exporting facilities. A South African police officer has been praised for retrieving a dead crocodile believed to contain the remains of a missing businessman. DNA tests of the body parts found will establish the woman's identity. One of India's most famous cricket teams, the Rajasthan Royals, have been sold in a blockbuster $1.65 billion deal. The Royals are one of the founding franchises of the Indian Premier League, the world's richest cricket tournament. Here's Tom Bailey.
6: The sale will see the steel tycoon Lakshmi Mittal and his family take ownership of around 75% of the club, with the vaccine billionaire Adar Poonawalla controlling a smaller stake. In a statement, Mr. Mittal highlighted his family's Rajasthani heritage and said there was no team he would rather be a part of. The new owners will be hoping to steer the Royals back to the IPL's summit, with their last title win coming back in 2008 in the league's inaugural year.
4: That's the news. Now back to Delith and Sports World.
3: Alex, thank you very much. Yes, welcome back to Sports World's Premier League Sunday with me, Delith Lloyd. Live second half commentary of Manchester United against Liverpool on the way shortly from Old Trafford. It's currently United 2, Liverpool 0 at half time. And as you heard in the commentary there from Alistair Bruce-Ball, saying Sir Alex Ferguson was taken to hospital after falling unwell at Old Trafford shortly before the match. Sources stressed it was a precautionary move for the former United manager Ferguson, and not an emergency situation. And no further updates been provided on his condition after his admission to hospital on Sunday afternoon. Club officials are optimistic Ferguson will

0: soon be fit enough to return home. We'll, of course, bring you more news on that when we get it. Let's, though, get some reaction to today's early game in the Premier League, where we heard Bournemouth have moved into the top six with a 3-0 win at home to Crystal Palace.
1: Plays a ball through to Ryan. Big chance here for Bournemouth, and he scores! It's Ryan again on his right foot. The Brazilian surely now puts this one out of sight. Could it be Europe for Bournemouth?
0: John, a comfortable win for Andoni Iraola's side in the end.
1: That doesn't even cover it comfortable. Honestly, Palace in the first half were, well, it's the worst performance I've seen from them in a half of football all season, maybe for the last couple, to be honest. And Bournemouth played like a team who did have something to play for. They were right at it. They showed more desire. And Lerma, with a bizarre own goal that's worth watching if you can, against his former club, went to head it off the line and headed it back at his own goal. It was really weird. And it went over the line. The vibration on the watch of the referee showed that. And then Krupe with his 12th of the season in the first half from the penalty spot. Harsh penalty given against Henderson. And then Ryan rounding things off at the end for 3-0. Never really in doubt at any stage in the match, Delith.
0: Danny, Bournemouth up into the top six then. I mean, they look well set for European football, don't they now?
2: Incredible. You know, you look at the run that they've been on. What's that, 15 games unbeaten now? And only Iraola, sorry, they're really going to miss him. You know, he's done a tremendous job with this kind of group of players. And, you know, you look at kind of where they were in the summer with the amount of big players that they kind of lost. And obviously, again, you know, the recruitment has been outstanding. They lose players and they have that kind of succession planning in place. And they're able to kind of get those new players in and hit the ground running. And they're just a brilliant team to watch. So well coached. And, you know, as John said today, you know, it was so comfortable, you know, to have a game this easy at this stage of the season with the pressures on. You know, you're just really thankful to kind of have that as a player. So, yeah, you still got to kind of go out and kind of execute the performance. And they've done that today. And to see where they are in the league is incredible, really, when you're looking at some of the big teams around them, the money that's kind of being spent in the summer. They are doing a tremendous job. So yeah, they just got to kind of keep this going now, and it's looking very, very good for Bournemouth at present. And from a Crystal Palace point of view, yeah, maybe one eye on that big kind of semi-final second leg game next week. And yeah, weren't quite at the races, Palace. Yeah, soundly beaten.
0: No, and of course the irony in terms of Bournemouth, if they were to get European football, Danny, Andoni Iraola won't be there because he's already announced he's leaving at the end of this season. Plenty of top clubs, you imagine, will be eyeing him up, though.
2: Yeah, I think he'll have his pick of some of the big clubs. He certainly will. You know, you look at in this Bournemouth team, and in terms of the football that they play, how well they coach, kind of in and out possession. You know, one of the best teams in the Premier League in terms of kind of high intensity pressing. But it's not just that; it's how they're able to kind of manage the game as well. You know, they don't just you know, it's not possession just for the sake of it, I would say. You know, they know when to control the ball. They know when to counter-attack quickly with the players that they have. They'll go back to front at times and look to get the forward players on the ball quickly. So they're just a brilliantly coached team. And, you know, maybe the likes of Chelsea, big teams like that, will be looking at this manager, and rightly so, because he's done a tremendous job. And, yeah, I think he's going to be a really difficult man to replace. I know they've already replaced him with Marco Rosa coming in, but, yeah, he's going to have big boots to fill because this manager has done a tremendous job with this kind of group of players. So, but look, you look at Bournemouth's succession plan, as I said, it's been very good over the last few seasons, and Iraola moving on, maybe he's looking at it and just saying, well, I've taken this kind of team as far as I can go with the players that I'm losing every season, the big players. It's going to be very difficult for me to continue to do as good a job as I've done. Yeah, and I would expect to see him at a big club next season. He certainly deserves that with the job he's done here.
0: And John, Danny's touched on the fact that perhaps Palace weren't quite at the races. I mean, that's what happens, I suppose, when you're playing Thursday and Sunday, and clearly they'll have one eye, or more than one eye, on that second leg in that conference final coming up at home against Shakhtar Donetsk, where of course they have a 3-1 lead.
1: Well, I think it sends a message, doesn't it? When you make five changes and you don't pick Sarr and you don't pick Wharton and you drop Mateta, I think it sends a message to the group that says this is not our priority. And you can understand that. You know, your Palace fan here, they sang the whole way through the game, the Palace fans in that corner. And you can understand it. Shakhtar Donetsk on Thursday night at Selhurst Park with a 3-1 lead from the first leg and chance of some European silverware in the Europa Conference League, with 13th in the Premier League, not going to get Europe, not going to go down. You can understand it. But they played like that. They played like that in the first half. They just didn't show as much desire. They just didn't run around as

0: much. They didn't have a single shot in the first half, and Bournemouth took advantage, and fair play to them. But let's see. That's not a great result going into a European second leg, let's just say that, but a completely different set of circumstances on Thursday night, and fingers crossed they can bounce back from this result.
1: Of course, and briefly, Danny, what would it mean to Palace to be in back-to-back finals?
2: Well, I think it'd be an unbelievable feeling. You know, I think both of these kind of clubs and what they

0: Serie A as well coming up, the Madrid Open, which Yannick Sinner has won. Don't go anywhere.
1: It's with Debbie Russ. The Iranian Revolutionary Guard Corps says the US must choose between an impossible military operation and a bad deal to end the war. It argues the tide of international opinion has been turning against Washington. The brother of one of Iran's most prominent political prisoners has accused Tehran of deliberately allowing inmates to die of neglect. The Nobel laureate, Narges Mohammadi, was hospitalised on Saturday and prevented from seeing her doctor. At least two people have died and a third is in intensive care following an outbreak of an acute respiratory illness on board a cruise ship in the Atlantic. The South African Health Ministry said they'd tested positive for hantavirus. Revelers at an unauthorised rave in central France have again been warned they're risking their lives at the party on a former military firing range. Experts are attempting to defuse a second unexploded shell hours after making safe munitions discovered near a road passing through the rave. The External Radiation Control Laboratory of the Russian-held Zaporizhia nuclear power plant in Ukraine has been targeted by a drone. The International Atomic Energy Agency says it has requested access to the site. OPEC, the oil exporters cartel, has agreed to a modest increase in output, but it might be dwarfed by increased production by the UAE after it left the group. Its largest state oil producer will spend $55 billion on new projects. A South African police officer has been praised for retrieving a dead crocodile believed to contain the remains of a missing businessman. The body parts found are undergoing DNA tests to identify the victim. One of India's most famous cricket teams, the Rajasthan Royals, have been sold in a $1.65 billion deal. The league team have struggled in recent years.
0: You're listening to Sports World's Premier League Sunday with me, Delith Lloyd. Reaction on the way from Old Trafford shortly, where it finished Manchester United 3, Liverpool 2 in an absolute thriller of a match. Earlier on in the Premier League, though, Bournemouth edged closer to a place in Europe next season with an emphatic 3-0 win over Crystal Palace. And while Bournemouth boss Andoni Iraola won't be with the club next season, how much are his players enjoying life in the top six?
2: I hope they are. I think they should. No, but it's true that we are in a great place, but we have very, very difficult games. I think we have two away games, Fulham and Forest, that are very difficult, and also the City game at home. So there are no easy games remaining for us. I think we need more points, and we have to get them in a difficult way. So we have to earn everything, and there is still a lot to do, and it's not going to be easy.
3: With all the turnover in players in the summer, and famously, and all that, when did you start believing Europe was on the table?
2: I think the players have shown that they are determined to fight until the last game. I think to be in a 15 games unbeaten run is incredible. It shows that you are not taking the days off. You are keeping there the gas to the top, and I hope we can finish it. It's three more games, three difficult games, but I think everyone is not... I don't think we are feeling the pressure, you know. We are enjoying, even if we know the results are important. I see my team enjoying against Leeds the other day. I think we played really well. Today the same, the two away games. Like, let's keep this level, and we don't know if it's going to arrive, and we obviously want to get it, but I wouldn't like to change our mentality or our approach because we see it closer.
0: So are Crystal Palace feeling the effects of their packed schedule? Here's their boss, Oliver Glasner.
4: I experienced this before, and I think you can see it throughout Europe. If you are a team that is not used to play this rhythm, right, and then it's not so easy to get get the right switch, and especially in the Premier League, you know, and here playing against Bournemouth, they are in a flow in the Premier League, and they are fresh. They have 10 days to prepare, and we are arriving from one of our biggest games so far in this season, and we didn't want that this happens, but it happened. Is what we have to accept. I think I'm fine with the second half. Second half was better. I have seen two teams more or less on the same standard. First half, no, we're not ready for this game today, but the players wanted, but it just didn't work.
0: Yes, Palace 15th in the Premier League table, but as Glasner was alluding to there, they have a second leg of their conference semi-final coming up on Thursday. They lead Shakhtar Donetsk 3-1 with that second leg to come at Selhurst Park. Elsewhere today, Lyon will face Barcelona in the Women's Champions League final in Oslo later this month after the Spanish champions beat Barcelona.

0: Munich 4-2 in today's semi-final second leg at Camp Nou. It finished 5-3 on aggregate. Now, Inter Milan need just a point at home to Parma later to win the Serie A title for the 21st time. Earlier on, City rivals AC Milan lost 2-0 at Sassuolo. Let's speak live to Italian football expert Daniele Verri. Daniele, hello to you. I mean, Inter are pretty much there already, aren't they? But a point will, of course, make it official.
1: Yes, exactly. That's exactly that. But four games to make a point. So,
0: Daniele, we'll have to leave it there because I think the line is dropping out somewhat. I've just seen Lionel Messi in the paddock at the Miami Grand Prix because that'll be getting underway in the next 25 minutes or so. So let's head to Florida, where, as I say, Sunday's Miami Grand Prix will start 3 hours earlier than originally scheduled as well because of the threat of thunderstorms. Now, the aim is to try to finish the race before the worst of the weather arrives, which is forecast to be at about 1 hour before the original start time. Mercedes Championship leader Kimi Antonelli has taken a third pole position of the year and will start the race at the front of the grid ahead of Max Verstappen's Red Bull and Ferrari's Charles Leclerc. Let's hear then from the front two, Max Verstappen, but first pole sitter Kimi Antonelli.
2: It's been an amazing day to be on pole again. It was obviously a difficult start of the day with the sprint where it didn't go our way, but super happy with the recovery and it was a good quali. You know, obviously got a little bit too excited in that last lap of Q3, but the first lap was good enough and I'm really happy with that.
3: The team has been pushing flat out, you know, to try and bring upgrades to the car and making me feel more comfortable with a lot of things in the car, and it really pays off. I mean, I feel more in control of the car again, and then I can push a bit more, then the upgrades are working, and I mean, to be on the front row is way better than I expected heading into this weekend.
0: Well, the change to the start time of the race comes after the previous two scheduled Grand Prix in Bahrain and Saudi Arabia were cancelled because of the war in the Middle East. Let's head to Miami, where we can speak live to our F1 commentator Harry Benjamin. Hi there, Harry.
4: Hi there, nice to talk to you.
0: Now, we know the organisers and the FIA have brought the start time forwards. Is there a realistic chance that the race could even be called off at this late stage?
4: Well, it's an ever-monitoring situation right now. The main reason is due to lightning. That's what's going to really scupper the running of Formula One, because it's not the fact that the track could be wet or raining with a storm. It's due to a shelter-in-place notice, and that's because if lightning is detected within 8 miles of the track, everyone has to seek shelter and wait half an hour to resume. That's local law here in Miami. So it's essentially a case of monitoring that. There was lightning and thunder this morning. It's died down over the course of the few hours in the build-up to the race, but we'll have to play that by ear with more rain and further storms scheduled throughout the rest of the day.
0: And the drivers are going to be navigating unfamiliar conditions, aren't they, in this new generation of cars for the first time. How difficult a prospect will driving in the wet be?
4: It will be incredibly difficult. Driving in the wet is hard enough, but as you say, we've entered a brand new era of Formula One in 2026, brand new cars, and this will be the first fully wet conditions that any driver has raced in on these cars. So the electrical output of the engine is going to be really tricky to navigate. Visibility as well, with 22 cars all sharing the same piece of tarmac. It's a fairly short run down to turn one as well, a right-hander. If we do get racing action underway, we could expect safety cars and possibly red flags as well throughout the course of the race for incidents.
0: Kimi Antonelli's emerging as the latest star of Formula One. He joined an elite club, didn't he, featuring the legendary Michael Schumacher and Ayrton Senna this weekend after taking the first three poles of his career at three successive Grand Prix. I mean, what a weekend it's been for the youngster, for the 19-year-old.
4: He's been mightily impressive. In fact, he's impressed everyone up and down the field so far. Consistency all throughout the weekend from Kimi Antonelli, and has really put his more experienced teammate, the British driver George Russell, in the shade. Russell was almost 0.4 off in qualifying, starting down in fifth place. So Antonelli really is on fine form, just 19 years of age. He's the youngest ever person to lead a Formula One World Championship, which is where he sits at the moment, and hoping to extend that lead once we get the checkered flag.
0: Harry, what's happened to the McLarens as well? Because they dominated the sprint race, didn't they, finishing first and second? And then now they end up fourth and seventh for Sunday's race. So how did so much manage to change in the space of a couple of hours?
4: Yeah, it's a really interesting one for McLaren. As you say, on top in the sprint and a real improvement in form from the 5 weeks off that we've

0: had due to the April break. They are being a little bit coy on what the issues were. From what we can tell, for both Lando Norris, who starts fourth, and Oscar Piastri starting from seventh place on the grid, wind speed and a change in direction of the wind throughout qualifying put them off a bit, getting into the rhythm, and some potential power unit issues with their Mercedes engine, all playing a factor. Yesterday as well, much sunnier conditions, way hotter. Perhaps those conditions were more favourable to the McLarens. But they're being a bit coy, but very different conditions today, as we've been saying. So that should really hit the reset button.
1: And, of course, a lot of the talk a few weeks ago was of Max Verstappen saying he may walk away from the sport. But that enforced five-week break perhaps has worked in his and Red Bull's favour.
0: He's got a huge smile on his face now. Happy to be here. No, I think that he's still got a lot of work to do with that Red Bull team, but it is a huge turnaround for the Milton Keynes-based team. Starts on the front row alongside Kimi Antonelli. His best start of the year, his first front row of the year. It's madness to say that about Max Verstappen, but certainly Red Bull doing all the right things to keep the Dutchman staying in Formula 1 for the time being. He's still not happy with where we are with the regulations. We've made some tweaks coming into this weekend in terms of the sporting technicalities, trying to make it better for the drivers, a more enjoyable experience, more flat-out nature through qualifying and the race. We've gained a little bit there, but it's still not enough for Max Verstappen.
1: Who's been the surprise package, would you say, this weekend, Harry?
0: I mean, I think it's got to be the Red Bulls are right up there with the surprise package. And so, too, if you asked me this on Saturday, I would have said McLaren as well, a completely jumping forward in the pecking order. I think, though, I'm actually going to say the surprise is the disparity between Kimi Antonelli and George Russell, the two Mercedes, who were so dominant in the first three races of the year. This five-week gap has proven that teams can develop in a short amount of time and catch up. But what stood out to me is that, well, Russell needs to get his skates on a bit if he wants to keep this championship fight with his teammate all the way through to potentially Abu Dhabi at the end of the year.
1: And finally, it's been a weekend, hasn't it, where Formula One lost one of their own following the death of former Jordan Minardi Lotus and Williams driver Alex Zanardi. How has he been remembered across the paddock?
0: Yeah, not a single person in the paddock has anything bad to say about Alex Zanardi, a man liked throughout paddocks and motorsports. In fact, he transcended motorsport, really. It was a second career as a Paralympic athlete racing a handbike, which he became a four-time gold medalist and a 12-time world champion after losing his legs in a horrific IndyCar accident. And it's that inspiration, I think, not only to those in the paddock, but to millions around the world, has highlighted what a huge loss this has been, not only to motorsport, but to the whole sporting world. We had a minute silence yesterday for Alex Zanardi, the Italian racing driver, and I'm sure Kimi Antonelli and Mercedes have both put out words this weekend and will be racing very much in memory of the late Italian.
1: Yes, very sad news. Harry, great to speak to you as ever, though. Thank you.
0: Thank you so much.
1: Lights out there at Miami in around 16 minutes time. Now, let's see if we can speak to Italian football expert Daniele Verri again. I mentioned Inter Milan need just a point at home to Parma later to win the Serie A title for the 21st time. And Daniele, Inter are pretty much there already, as I was saying, but a point will just make it official, won't it?
2: Yeah, that's exactly true. They have four games just to collect a point, and that will happen, and I think it will happen tonight against Parma at home. It's a perfect opportunity just to celebrate in front of your crowd, so I can't see Inter letting that go.
1: No, quite the job Christian Kivu's done as well this season. A lot of credit must go to him.
2: Yeah, for sure. I mean, he obviously, let's say, got a team that was already functioning very well. There were issues last year. There was a central defender missing in the Boakanji. They had troubles up front when Thuram and Lautaro Martinez didn't perform well, wouldn't play. So they got two new strong strikers up front. So, I mean, the club did their homeworks and Chivo did his homeworks. Did change some in goals in the style of play of the club after 4 years with Simone Inzaghi. So all in all, it was a very, very, very deserved title, also given the fact that Napoli had their troubles in keeping up due to injuries, due to the fact that they were also competing in Europe compared to last season, this season. So, I mean, yeah. All in all, a very, very, very deserved title for Inter.
1: Yeah, and like you say, you touched on Napoli. I mean, it's been a bad weekend for Napoli and AC Milan, yeah, who were obviously still hoping to contend somewhat in the title race.
2: Were they?

0: I don't think so. I mean, I can't be sure because
1: well, until it's mathematically done, I mean,
0: yeah, mathematically. But in the end of the day, I mean, can you see Inter losing 12 points within 4 weeks? Nah, it's just impossible. So this title had already been decided weeks ago. Basically, it had to be mathematic. It will become mathematic tonight. But I mean, I don't think that neither Napoli nor AC Milan really thought that Inter could completely collapse at the end of the season. It just wasn't let's say, thinkable, in my opinion.
1: And how important will the summer be now for Inter? Because, of course, a year ago, they were preparing to face PSG in the Champions League final. We all know what happened there, of course. But a disappointing European campaign this time round. So will Kivu be wanting to strengthen? Will focus next season be on obviously retaining Serie A, but equally pushing on and hopefully going deep in the Champions League as well?
0: Yeah, for sure. I mean, let's not forget that Inter also have the chance to do the domestic double because they also play the Coppa Italia final in a couple of weeks. So, I mean, two titles in the first, let's say, season as an Inter manager will be obviously a great feat. They didn't perform well in Europe, but there were reasons also for that. Obviously, losing to Bodo Glimt might sound like a big deception, but on the other hand, Bodo Glimt proved to be a very good side, and they faced the decisive games without Lautaro Martinez, who was their leader and definitely their best player. I mean, you could say that Inter should have enough good player to beat Bodo or Glimt, but from what we saw on the pitch, it wasn't like that, because in the end of the day, Bodo Glimt were better. So they deservedly flew out of the Champions League. But, I mean, next season will be another season. They will definitely have another go at Champions League. But can we really imagine Inter winning the Champions League next year? It's very difficult because there is a difference in terms of quality and squad between Inter and the very, very, very big club we've been seeing performing at the latter stage of the Champions League this year.
1: Great to speak to you as ever, Daniele. We'll speak soon, I'm sure, on Sports World. Italian football expert Daniele Verri there. Always a pleasure to get him on. I touched on it earlier, but Jannik Sinner has won the Madrid Open Tennis, beating Alexander Zverev 6-1, 6-2 in just 58 minutes. Now, it means the world number one becomes the first player to win 5 Masters titles in a row for this season. So to add to his Indian Wells, Miami and Monte Carlo titles, he also won the Paris Masters at the end of last season, if you remember. Well, let's head to Madrid where we can speak live to Spanish tennis journalist Manuel Sanchez Gomez. Hi there, Manuel.
2: Hello.
1: We'll get on to Sinner's historic feats in a moment, but was the final as comfortable and straightforward as the scoreline suggests?
2: Yeah, it was kind of disappointing from Alexander Zverev's point of view, because I think he lost the match even before stepping in the court. Like, I don't think he believed in his chances of competing against Sinner, and I can understand that he has lost 8 matches in a row, the last 5 without even winning a set. But when you are playing in a final and you are supposed to be the 3rd best player in the world, you really expect a bit more from him. It was the shortest ever final in Madrid, just 57 minutes. So it was a bit disappointing from Alexander Zverev and Sinner. He just, again, it happened what has happened during the whole 2 weeks. He has needed to be at his 100%, at his full potential to win the title. So it was a very, very strong match that can only make us question if he's going to have any kind of opposition in Rome, and especially in Roland Garros, where his advantage is in best out of 5 matches is even bigger.
1: Well, that's the next obvious question, really. I mean, as you touched on, Alexander Zverev, he seems to have a mental problem, doesn't he, against Jannik Sinner. But obviously, Jannik Sinner has just dominated this season after losing the Australian Open final to Carlos Alcaraz. I mean, he's won everything that's been put in front of him. It's quite a run that he's on. And this feat of now winning 5 consecutive Masters titles, it's something, Manuel, that even Novak Djokovic never managed.
2: Yeah, and he's only 24, and he's going to have a chance in Rome to become the second player in history to win the 9th Masters 1000. And maybe we are going to reach a point in this season in which we might think, is he going to be able to win the 9th Masters 1000 in one season? Who obviously no one has been ever even close to it. You know, Nadal and Federer never won the 9th

0: designing Master 1000 inches in their career. So that speaks very how difficult it is. Novak Djokovic made it when he was 31, and Jannik Sinner, he's just about to make it, being 24. I think even the final today was a great news for the Rome organizers, because if the final could have been extenuating for him or exhausting or a long final, he might have had a thought about going to Rome or not, because in Roland Garros he's going to be the big favorite. I can't really see anyone stopping Jannik Sinner on clay, and we can only hope for Carlos Alcaraz to come back from the injury and try to challenge Sinner. But what Zverev said after the final, I think is true right now. You are the best by far.
1: Absolutely. And you'd assume, obviously, he will go to Rome, home soil, of course, being an Italian. I mean, you'd expect, like you say, Sinner to make it six at Masters titles in a row, and as you say, become the youngest player to win the full set, as it were. An event, though, the Italian Open, that he's never won, but arguably it's hard to see anyone that can stop him in the next fortnight.
0: I think his biggest enemy is himself. Just as he gets injured or he has some kind of physical problem, which obviously we don't want to, is the only way I can see him losing in any point in Rome. And he has won 23 matches in a row this season. He's not so far. I mean, he's far, but he can equal what Novak Djokovic did, winning 43 matches in a row, or even trying to challenge Bjorn Borg, who won 49 matches in a row many years ago, because his level right now is unmatchable for anyone, and in Rome his advantage is going to be even bigger. And yeah, right now he has just surpassed the 40,000 points in the ranking, and he's the number one, and he's going to be the number one for a while, probably for the whole season. And you can really see how he's improving in every tournament. One of the things that I like from him in this tournament is he had to try play more drop shots. That is a shot that he doesn't have in his game so far, but I think he has tried Madrid as a test for it. So you can really see his ambitions of even improving right now that he's the best by far.
1: It's interesting, isn't it? And the more he wins, the more questions he'll get asked at press conferences about that Novak Djokovic unbeaten match record, which I'm sure will bring its own pressures as time comes on. But Carlos Alcaraz, as we know, has already ruled himself out of the French Open, the defending champion, because of injury. You know, we've touched on the fact that even Alexander Zverev, the third best player in the world, is no match for Jannik Sinner currently. Is anyone, or can you name anyone that might put up a decent fight at Roland Garros for the second major? I mean, Arthur Fils perhaps might be in the mix in going deep. Casper Ruud perhaps. Is there anyone that you could name, you know, Manuel, that maybe, you know, could be a surprise winner? Again, I'm clutching at straws. I know I am.
0: Yeah, on clay, I think it's very difficult right now, because clay players like Lorenzo Musetti are not on a great shape. Arthur Fils, for example, he has done really well in Barcelona and in Madrid, but when it was time to face Sinner, he said it's another level, and I don't really see anyone challenging him right now on clay. Obviously, he can lose in a bad day, but right now I don't think there is any player, because, you know, they need to be at their 100%, and they need Sinner not to be at their 90% or 80%. They need a really bad Sinner to actually beat him at some point. And these players usually play their best when they need it. So we haven't really needed to see the best Sinner in Madrid. And if you think about Roland Garros, even if he gets in trouble in any early round or in any point, you know that he's going to be able to put that fifth gear that maybe he hasn't needed in the early rounds of tournament just to win the match. So seriously, if he doesn't have any physical problem, I don't really see how he's not going to win in Rome and Roland Garros.
1: We will have to wait and see. Great to speak to you as ever, Manuel. Thank you for taking the time. Manuel Sanchez Gomez, Spanish tennis journalist in Madrid there. What a win for Jannik Sinner. Elsewhere in sport this Sunday, the Rajasthan Royals have been sold in a blockbuster $1.65 billion deal. The Royals are one of the founding franchises of the Indian Premier League, the world's richest cricket tournament. On the pitch, Kolkata Knight Riders defeated Sunrisers Hyderabad by 7 wickets. The Sunrisers were bowled out for 165, and the Knight Riders chased the total down with 10 balls to spare. In the second game on Sunday, Punjab Kings finished with 163 runs for the loss of 9 wickets against Gujarat Titans. The Titans are currently 73 runs and are two wickets down. In the NBA playoffs, the Philadelphia 76ers defeated rivals Boston Celtics 109 points to 100 to

0: take game seven and win their playoff series 4-3. The former MVP Joel Embiid contributed 34 points, 12 rebounds and 6 assists in that victory. The 76ers were at 1.31 down in the series, but they rallied back to beat the Celtics in the playoffs for the first time since 1982, having lost their last six series to Boston. We must chat snooker, because the World Championship final between Sean Murphy and Wu Yizhu is underway in Sheffield. Now, the 2005 champion Murphy powered to a 17-15 victory over John Higgins to reach his fifth world final, while Yizhu reached his maiden final after his counterpart Mark Allen suffered heartbreak on the final black ball. Let's have a listen. Yeah!
1: Theatre can do to snooker players. I don't believe it. I do not believe it.
0: Unbelievable. Let's head to the Crucible Theatre where we can speak to Sports World's Jamie Broughton. I watched this on the television on Saturday night, Jamie. We heard it there. I mean, it seemed a simple, simple shot for Mark Allen that normally he would have scored 99.5 times out of 100.
2: Well, as you heard there from Dennis Taylor, the 1985 world champion who was commentating on that match, you know, that is the pressure of the Crucible. And they've been missing quite a few balls as well. And you have to say, though, for Mark Allen, you know, you talk about, you know, psychological, you know, setbacks in careers, often referred to as battle scars. I mean, unless he comes back and wins the world championship in the future, I don't think you'd ever get over, you know, missing that black. Because, as you say, he would have normally potted it. Although, to be fair, you know, you go back to the 31st frame, he broke down when he was on a break of 45. He did have another chance to win the final, to get through to the final as well. So hugely disappointing for Mark Allen. Although, to his credit, the way he spoke afterwards was utter class. He wished his opponent Wu all the best and said all the sort of right things in the press conference. But obviously, inside was absolutely devastated.
0: Absolutely, yeah. I heard him speak as well straight after that defeat. Like you say, he was so eloquent and congratulating Wu Yizhu as well, who's obviously playing in his maiden final. What is the latest then at the moment at the table, Jamie?
2: They're tied at four frames all after the opening session of play. Wu Yizhu made a really good start. He was 3-0 up at one stage. It took Murphy a while to settle. Then we saw Sean Murphy come back into the match. He made a century and three other breaks over 70 to go 4-3 up. But he couldn't hold on to that lead. And Wu Yizhu took the last frame of the afternoon with a 65 break. So they'll be resuming in about an hour's time. And they'll play nine more frames. And 18 is the target to be crowned the champion of the world and to win around about $680,000.
0: Sean Murphy became the second youngest ever world champion back in 2005 at the age of 22. I love the fact that Yizhu at the time would have just been 1 year old, still in nappies. Murphy since then has lost three finals. I mean, this has to be his best opportunity, doesn't it, though, to win a second title?
2: Yes, it is. I mean, obviously, Wu Yizhu is an incredible talent. And, you know, we saw him beat Sean Murphy in the Masters this season. But, you know, Murphy has to be the favourite. And, of course, all those defeats in finals, you know, have to play on his mind. And he said after he got through to the final, I can't lie and say this doesn't mean everything to me. It does. And certainly tonight he'll be looking to try and get a lead and put some pressure on Wu Yizhu.
0: And Yizhu as well, obviously looking to make it back-to-back Chinese winners. I mean, that'll just be something phenomenal should he do it.
2: It will be incredible. I mean, Zhao Jingtong obviously made the headlines here last year, but if Wu Yizhu could do it, you know, that's the second year of a Chinese player winning it. And we've talked about potentially having, you know, Chinese player dominate the tour in years to come. You know, it could be starting sooner than we think.
0: Tell us a little bit more about Wu Yizhu then, Jamie.
2: Well, he moved to Sheffield here in the north of England as a 16-year-old to pursue his dream. He lived in a windowless flat and slept on the same bed as his father because they didn't have a lot of money when they moved over from his home city of Lanzhou. He turned professional at 17, so he really has come here and had to work hard, and everything was on the line for him to make it as a professional. There wasn't a plan B, and he's worked incredibly hard, and he's reaped the benefits of that. Obviously, he's a talented player, but he only started playing the game as a bit of fun. wasn't like a big plan for him to be the next world champion. But he's going well so far, and he's certainly excited everybody here. And everybody likes when he's introduced to do the old woo and get behind him.
0: Absolutely love it. Jamie, it sounds like you're having a great time. Thank you so much, Jamie Broughton at the Crucible there. Both players then level at 4-4, as Jamie was saying, in that after that first session in the final in Sheffield. They resume a little bit later this evening. 9 frames to be played. Of course, it's the first

0: 1 to 19 wins. We've got 1 hour of Sports World remaining this Sunday. Reaction to come from Manchester United's 3-2 thrilling win over Liverpool that has secured them Champions League football next season. We'll also chat more Premier League football and look ahead to the late game on Sunday, which is taking place between Aston Villa and Tottenham, which of course Tottenham will be looking to capitalise on the fact that West Ham down at the bottom lost on Saturday. Plenty more to come in the final hour, so don't go anywhere. Let's get the latest BBC News.
1: I'm Debbie Russ with the BBC News. Iran's Revolutionary Guards say the US now has limited options and must choose between what it called an impossible military operation and a bad deal. The IRGC statement was broadcast after President Trump confirmed he'd received the latest proposals from Tehran on ending the war, adding he couldn't imagine they'd be acceptable. Joe Inwood reports.
2: Both sides continue to approach this like they won the war. What Tehran thinks that deal should look like could be seen in its new 14-point negotiating position, sections of which were reported by Iranian media. As well as a lifting of sanctions and unfreezing of assets, it seeks security guarantees and the withdrawal of US troops. That proposal was seemingly rejected by the US president before he'd even read the details. Donald Trump said Iran had not yet paid a high enough price.
1: The brother of the jailed Iranian human rights campaigner and Nobel Peace Laureate, Narges Mohammadi, has accused the regime of deliberately allowing prisoners to die in jail. Hamid Reza told the BBC that those with little or no profile were being executed, while those better known were being allowed to die from their health conditions. Mr. Reza says the regime is preventing his sister from getting the medical help she needs. She's in prison hospital with heart problems. President Zelensky says Ukrainian forces have struck two oil tankers outside the Russian Black Sea port of Novorossiysk. The night also saw more Russian airstrikes on Ukraine, with up to 10 people reported killed. Jessica Parker is in the Ukrainian capital.
3: Kyiv is claiming further hits on Russia's oil interests, including, according to President Zelensky, two tankers in waters by the key Russian oil hub of Novorossiysk on the Black Sea. He shared a video that the BBC hasn't been able to verify, showing a small vessel, possibly an unmanned naval drone, heading towards a much larger ship. Ukraine has been intensifying strikes on Russian oil facilities to dent the Kremlin's war chest as Russia's full-scale invasion is now into its fifth year. Moscow this week accused Kyiv of further destabilising energy markets.
1: Revelers at an unauthorised rave in central France have again been warned they're risking their lives at the party on a former military firing range. Here's our Global Affairs reporter, Sasha Schlichter.
4: Officials were thrown off guard on Friday when thousands of revelers converged on the vast site 200 kilometres south of Paris. They'd used encrypted messaging apps to arrange to meet for a so-called free party. Authorities hastily put security measures in place as the crowd swelled to what was claimed 40,000. The top local official warned against dancing due to unexploded ordnance. Experts have so far had to handle two such shells.
1: BBC News. At least two people are reported to have died and a third is in intensive care following an outbreak of an acute respiratory illness on board a cruise ship in the Atlantic. The vessel was travelling from Ushuaia in Argentina to Cape Verde, with the ship close to the coast of South Africa. The patient, a British national, was taken to Johannesburg for treatment. The South African Health Ministry say they tested positive for hantavirus. OPEC, the oil exporters cartel, has agreed to a modest increase in output. But the 188,000 extra barrels a day from June could be dwarfed by future production expansion by the United Arab Emirates, which has just left the group. The Emiratis have long been frustrated with OPEC production quotas. A South African police officer has been praised for his bravery after being lowered from a helicopter down to a crocodile-infested river to secure a dead crocodile believed to contain the remains of a missing businessman. Richard Kagoe reports.
5: Captain John Potgieter carried out what police described as a highly dangerous and complex mission. Footage shows him suspended several meters in the air, clinging to a rope after securing the dead animal from the Gomati River. He's been praised for going beyond the call of duty. The crocodile had been lying motionless about 60 meters from where the businessman's vehicle was found after being swept away. It was shot by a rescue team combing the river. Body parts recovered from

0: its intestines are undergoing DNA testing to confirm the victim's identity. The businessman had been missing for more than a week.
1: One of India's most famous cricket teams, the Rajasthan Royals, has been sold in a blockbuster $1.65 billion deal. The steel tycoon Lakshmi Mittal and his family will take ownership of around 75% of the club, with vaccine billionaire Adar Poonawalla controlling a smaller stake. That's the latest BBC News.
2: Thank you, Debbie. Welcome back to Sports World's Premier League Sunday with me, Delith Lloyd. Over the course of the next hour, then, we'll bring you all the reaction from our live commentary game at Old Trafford, where Manchester United have secured Champions League football for next season after beating Liverpool 3-2. We'll also be live at Villa Park ahead of what's set to be a huge game at both ends of the table, with Champions League chasing Aston Villa taking on Tottenham Hotspur, who are battling to preserve their Premier League status for next season. We'll also be looking ahead to Monday's two Premier League games. Manchester City look to continue to keep pace with leaders Arsenal when they travel to Everton, while Chelsea on Monday will also be looking to get their faltering Champions League hopes back on track against relegation threatened Nottingham Forest. Alongside me for the next hour is Sports World's Manny Jazmi. Hi there, Manny.
3: Hello again, Delith.
2: And former Liverpool and Spurs defender Stephen Cocker. Hello to you, Stephen.
4: Hi, good evening.
2: And before we chat about this game, this remarkable thriller at Old Trafford, Stephen, I know you've played in this fixture before, haven't you? I think the last time United beat Liverpool twice in a season was back in 2016. I think you were a late sub for James Milner, and I think used as a big man up front. What were your memories of that game?
4: Yeah, thanks for reminding me. Yeah. No, it was a special day. It was actually only my second game for Liverpool, so to come on and play up front was great. But unfortunately, United got the better of us that day, and they got the better of Liverpool again today. Actually, I felt that they probably deserved it. Not probably, they did deserve it. I'll take that back. They did deserve it. I'll take my bias hat off. You know, United were good today, and they deserve the 3 points.
2: Yes, Manny. I mean, we talked beforehand, didn't we, how obviously this is a rivalry of old. It certainly lived up to that, with obviously Champions League football, with both teams chasing that. But the rivalry was intense as ever, listening to the atmosphere on Sports World.
3: Yeah, quite often these kind of games are a bit too cagey and a little bit cautious, but you got the feeling that you had two teams with not much to lose playing in that game. They're both going to be in the Champions League next season. Nothing else really on the line for them. And, you know, I thought, you know, with the news that Sir Alex Ferguson was taken to hospital, that was a Fergie-era match. There was a roaring crowd. And, you know, when Fergie was on the bench, he often said to himself, "Go on, son," when he was watching the match. And it was a go on, son kind of game, especially in the first half from United.
2: Yes, it was fitting. A shame for Sir Alex Ferguson that he wasn't able to watch the match in the end, but we do believe he is OK, according to club sources, and was obviously there pre-match before heading to hospital after being taken ill. Listen, we'll hear from Michael Carrick, the interim head coach, also Luke Shaw to come. But let's hear from the man who scored Manchester United's winner, Kobbie Mainoo. He's been speaking with Sports World's Steve Wilson in the last few moments.
5: Kobbie, many congratulations. That was a game in the best traditions of Manchester United, Liverpool. Lots of excitement, drama, goals.
6: Yeah, it's never an easy game against them, you know. There's always lots of ups and downs, and just glad to come out with a win.
5: You caught that beautifully from a couple of strides outside the penalty area. Right in the corner, it's a great, great hit, that.
6: Yeah, it's nice to be back among the goals. I haven't scored in a while, and amazing fixture to do it in.
5: And, of course, importantly, most importantly, it seals Manchester United's place in the top five in the Champions League next season. That's mission accomplished, and you had to do that this season, really.
6: Yeah, 100%. It was a huge goal for us, obviously, to get in Champions League, but the season's not over and we want to carry this momentum on, so we just want to keep winning.
5: And you signed your new contract this week till 2031, so it's been one heck of a week for you.
6: Yeah, definitely a blessing. You know, I'm happy to commit my future to the club that I've been at all my life, and looking forward to the future.
5: And now, with these games remaining this season, I guess you can just kind of enjoy them even more.
6: Yeah, definitely. I mean, we're not letting our foot off the gas, but, you know, hopefully we can enjoy these games, still work hard and get a few more wins out of them.
5: I've got to ask you, from 2-0 up at half-time and looking quite good value for 2-0, 10 minutes into the second half or whatever it was, it's 2-2. Obviously, a shock to

0: the system, but you recovered well.
1: Yeah, I mean, Liverpool are a good side and we didn't come out as sharp as we should have and we got punished for it, you know, but we stuck to it and we came out with a win.
2: Kobbie Mainoo scoring United's win in the 77th minute. Stephen, Manny alluded to sort of the Ferguson era just a moment or so ago. It's been 13 years, of course, since the great man left Old Trafford. We've seen so many managers in that time try and bring the success back to Old Trafford, the likes of Louis van Gaal, Jose Mourinho. Are we perhaps now seeing the best football United have played since Ferguson, or is that too strong a statement at this moment?
3: No, I would agree. I would completely agree. I think what United are playing with at the moment is freedom. I think Carrick's given them that freedom. He's given them that confidence. They've also got a bit of momentum behind them, which, of course, we speak about every week. It's so, so important in football. But I just think what Carrick's done is strip it back to basics. He's got a really good assistant alongside him in Matt Holland, and I think that, you know, United look like a proper team. And I haven't said that for a long, long time. They look consistently good. And they don't always win. And, you know, look at the Premier League. And all the teams lose, right, every now and again. But what I am seeing is consistent performances from Man United. And I'm really pleased to see Kobbie Mainoo back in the team. I mean, he was out in the cold. And it's amazing how quickly football changes, because now, you know, a few months after Carrick's joined, he's back, he's scoring goals, he's signed a new contract. And I hope as well that he'll be back in around the England squad.
2: Yes, I mean, Manny, he recently signed, I say recently, this week he signed a new contract, keeping him at the club until 2031. I think he's only just turned 21 as well. A few months is a long time in football, but a player that Ruben Amorim clearly didn't fancy, but Carrick's brought him in from the cold, as Stephen was saying.
4: And what was really weird was that Amorim never really gave him a chance. He just refused to pick him. And now Kobbie Mainoo is doing what he's doing for United. He's only missed one of Carrick's games. That was through injury. And he got in the England squad in March. The only thing he needs to do now is just be a bit more chatty. I doff my cap to Steve Wilson, because that was a difficult interview. I've done interviews like that where the questions are longer than the answers. And you think, OK, how many more have I got before I dry up here? So well done, Steve Wilson.
2: Absolutely. I was thinking the same thing. Sometimes I don't always get to hear the interviews as they're being played out because they're literally being turned around by a production team. And yes, it was one of those where, oh, Kobbie, please say a bit more. But that will come with age. That will come, I'm sure, with experience as well, won't it, Stephen? I mean, you'll have been through it, I'm sure. The younger you are, the sort of the more daunting speaking to the media can be.
3: Yeah, for sure. And it's funny because I had the same view in my mind as he was speaking, just thinking, you know what, he's been media trained because he gives the right answer, but very, very short and sweet. And you say it comes with age, but you've got to at least say he still doesn't like to give interviews.
4: No,
3: so hopefully Kobbie's not going to be like that, because I like to hear from the players and I like to hear something different. I like to hear their honest opinion and their honest reflection of it. But yeah, that was a well-trained youngster speaking there, short and sweet, and said all the right things.
2: Absolutely. Bruno Fernandes spoke to Wayne Rooney as part of a BBC interview recently, and he was very, very insightful and eloquent and sort of brought the barrier down in some of the things that he was saying. And he, Stephen, is a player that has certainly been pulling the strings in this second part of the season. He is United through and through, isn't he, Bruno Fernandes?
3: Yeah, I'm so glad you mentioned him. I was watching the game earlier and I hoped that we would bring up Bruno Fernandes, because he was outstanding again today. And he's taken so much criticism. Everyone's said he's not a captain, he's not this, he's not that. Listen, today, if anyone gets the chance to go and watch it, go and watch his reaction every time the ball was lost, because it was phenomenal. You've got Cunha with his hands up in the air, you've got Mbeumo with his hands up in the air, but you've got Fernandes every single time. His reaction, there's no moaning, it's like, bam, sprinting, pressing, closing down, dragging the others with him. I thought today was a proper captain's performance, and it was topped off in the final minute where he's won the ball back, he's gone out for a throw-in, and he's just turned to the crowd and just roared. And it was like, yeah, you know what? That was United's captain right there, and it was a real, real proper performance today.
2: And you can see he's really trying to get that 20th assist. Unlucky not to get it for that Sesko goal. But I mean, three games left of the season, surely he's going to surpass, not even just equal, but surpass Kevin De Bruyne and Thierry Henry's record of 20 assists, Stephen.
3: Yeah, I believe so. And I, you know what? I find it so strange that, like, the assist rule, because for me, that was an assist, right? He heads it back across for Sesko's goal. He heads it back across. he forced

0: forces the keeper to touch it with his fingertips, which then hits Sesko and goes in. It's as much of an assist as you could get without it being written down in the record book. So, yeah, hopefully he gets a clean assist where his name will be written down. And, yeah, he fully deserves it. So he's been outstanding all season.
1: We obviously can see the pictures here. Obviously, the listeners around the globe, not so. But, I mean, it would have been ludicrous, wouldn't have it, to they were debating ages, I think, VAR, whether it had touched Sesko's hand. I mean, it clearly wasn't a handball, was it?
0: No, not for me. No, it was a goal. I mean, I'll be honest, when you watch it back, it does kind of glitch a little bit. It looks like it's the ball moves, but there's no clear way of seeing if it's hit the hand. And you know what? I was glad to see it be given a goal, not because I'm certainly not rooting for Man United, but just because the way football's gone, when you can't see and you're unsure, give it a goal. You know, give it a goal. Don't be ruling it out and looking for these, you know, millimetre decisions. It wasn't clear. It looked to be a natural goal. And as I said, United, whether they scored that one, they'll have scored another. They deserve to win today.
1: Well, let's hear from interim head coach Michael Carrick, who hopefully has given more lengthy answers than the aforementioned Kobbie Mainoo. He's been speaking to Steve Wilson.
2: Michael, firstly, many congratulations on winning what was probably more of a dramatic game than you would have wanted, given you were 2-0 up at half-time.
3: Yeah, we had the game in a good place. I thought we were really good today in so many ways. I thought we knew they were coming to take the ball and play a lot of midfielders and overload the middle of the pitch, and it was something we had to deal with, and I thought the boys stuck at that very well, and then we looked really dangerous and put ourselves in a fantastic position, and the game flipped quite quickly after half-time. It happens, it's football, you know, and a couple of errors, that's it, you know. I think both of them, Ahmad and Senna, have been immense for us and offered so much to put us in this position. So mistakes are part of football, and I think shows the group and the character to come back from that and bounce back. And if anything, to win with a late winner is gives you a great feeling, and to see the stadium light up like it did is very special.
2: It's obviously a great week for Kobbie because he's got his contract sorted out. He scored a winning goal against Liverpool, and it seals Champions League football.
3: I think Kobbie's taken another step forward in the last couple of weeks, especially. I think his performance and his level of performance has been top, and there's still a bit to come from him, but at the moment, with the level that he's playing at, he can be really pleased with himself. And big moment, yeah, of course. The new contract, it's natural, you know, it evolves, and it was quite an easy thing, obviously, to decide, but it's been an important week for him. It's an important week for us. Champions League, yeah, of course it's important. Let's not over-celebrate it, because we want more than that. But nevertheless, to do it with so many games to spare from the position that we're in, I think there's a lot of people and a lot of players need a lot of credit for that.
2: And you can kick on now in those games, because the pressure of that is off to some degree, because obviously there's always pressure to get points. You're Manchester United. But you've done that job, and now you can just kick on and enjoy the rest of the season.
3: Be honest with you, I've not said it once to the players about qualification for Champions League. It's it happens if you win enough games, you know, and it's really not something we've ever spoke about. It's been about improving, getting results, preparing for games, being ready for games, and the spirit and the togetherness in that group's as good as you could hope for, you know, and that's what got us to this position.
1: Well, they may not have spoken about it, if you believe that, but they certainly knew what it meant in the celebrations at the end, Manny. We heard from Rennie Mullinseel, didn't we, before kickoff, and Dion Dublin as well, about how much they wanted Michael Carrick to get the job. And that's the most obvious question now. He's done everything that was required. He's got Manchester United back into the Champions League for next season. And it's whether now he will be given the job.
4: Do you know, listening to that, I thought this isn't a guy who, I think I'm right, and you can correct me, that he only coached Middlesbrough before coaching Man United. You know, he was there for 3 years. He's very inexperienced as a coach. He didn't really get anywhere with Middlesbrough and got sacked. But when he was talking there about Kobbie Mainoo and what he, you know, how much he's kicked on in the last couple of weeks, he sounded like a coach who's been doing it for 20 years. He sounded so experienced, and you know, like someone who's been around the block, he's seen everything, and just had a quiet authority about what he was saying, and I'm sure that quiet authority has made an impression on the players since he was there. I mean, he put it this way, United's board of directors are pretty much well known.

0: known for making terrible decisions. But
1: just lost Manny's line there, I think, Steve. And it's interesting to hear what Manny's thoughts on that were as well. And I think it's fair to say, you know, today on the touchline, there wasn't any sign of Michael Carrick perhaps panicking. Or outwardly, it didn't look like that when Liverpool scored those two early goals in the second half to bring it back at 2-2. You know, he kept calm. He made the changes that he needed to a little bit later on for United as well. And clearly, he's got the team playing for him, hasn't he?
2: He has, yeah. I think he coaches the same way he plays. You know, he was a very, very calm and, you know, humble player. I was fortunate enough to be in a few England squads with him. And he hasn't changed. And I just think having such a calming influence on the sideline helps so much. Having someone who knows the squad, knows the club inside out, knows what it takes, knows the pressure that these players are under, I think he's the perfect fit. Now, United can go and scan the globe and look for the next best thing, but they've got someone there who is United through and through. And I think he's done a fantastic job. He mentioned there about there being lots of people who deserve credit. He's one of them. He's absolutely one of them. He deserves a lot of credit. And I said Matt Holland earlier. I meant Steve Holland. Steve Holland also deserves a lot of credit. He's been assistant to Michael there, and he's also done a fantastic job. He's done great wherever he's been, and I think that was a great recruitment, whether it was done by Michael Carrick, whether it was done by United. That was a great addition to the club. So, you know, I'm looking at United going, don't change what's not broken. And I think with Michael Carrick, as I said, they've got a very calm, not overly experienced, but he's learning on the job, and I think that the players respect him. And if you've got the respect of the players, you're halfway there.
1: Yeah, I think that was what Dion Dublin was saying earlier to us as well, that you've at least got to give him the chance because he's done everything you've asked, and it would be ridiculous just to change him for change's sake, as it were. You mentioned you obviously shared England squads with Michael Carrick a few years ago, Steve. And did he ever strike you then as someone that could go on and potentially become a head coach?
2: Yeah, for sure. He's very, as I say, very mature, very calm, very quiet. And went about his business in a very professional manner. And I always think when you play with players like that, they often look and go, okay, they've got that coach side to them. And it was just, I think for me, just a matter of time. Contrary to what, you know, Manny said there about him at Middlesbrough, I thought he did a pretty good job at Middlesbrough. You know, I thought he did a pretty good job. Of course, he didn't get into the Premier League, which is the ultimate goal, but I think he did okay at Middlesbrough. And I think coming away from there, he'd obviously have learned during his few years there, and he's come back to United and he's just made him tick this year. I think there's no doubt in my mind, if they continued with Amorim, they would not be where they are today.
0: Just one thing.
1: Yeah, go on, Manny. I was just going to ask you. Yeah.
0: Everything that Stephen has said, everything that everyone is saying about Michael Carrick is what everyone said about Ole Gunnar Solskjaer, while he was the caretaker. You know, he understands the club, he's connected the players with the fans and all that. Got the permanent job. It wasn't a disaster, but it didn't go as well as it promised to. And I wonder if that's in the back of the minds of the Manchester United board. You know, this season there was no pressure on the players. Is it going to be just as good with Carrick having a full-time contract? And no one knows.
1: No, I suppose though the counter argument to that, Stephen, would be that just because it didn't work for Solskjaer or with Solskjaer, it doesn't mean the Carrick situation is identical. And obviously, you know, there's been a new board since then has come in. You know, Sir Jim Ratcliffe's come in. You've got the technical director Jason Wilcox. So in that sense, things have changed in terms of the hierarchy at the top. You know, would I be fair to say that as a counter argument that we mustn't maybe have the two of them as mutually the same? When clearly they are arguably two different scenarios.
2: Yeah, no, I think it's definitely fair to say that. And I've worked under Solskjaer, and I was a bit hesitant with him going to United. I wasn't too sure how it was going to go. I actually thought that Solskjaer did okay. I mean, as Manny said, they didn't do terribly. He didn't do as well as what the expectation of Man United is to win the league. Let's get that right. That is the ultimate expectation of being at Man United. This year is a little bit different. You know, can they get in the Champions League? But, you know, this year they'll be looking to build on that. There will be pressure on Carrick. I guess my counter argument would be, okay, it didn't go amazingly well with Solskjaer, but it didn't go amazingly well with Van Gaal. It didn't go well at all with Ruben Amorim. It didn't go amazingly well with Jose Mourinho. So they've gone and looked elsewhere. I personally believe Carrick deserves the opportunity. And if they're going to give him the opportunity, back him in the transfer window. Don't just give him the, OK, you're going to have the opportunity to work.

0: with what you've got, you know, properly back him. I think that's going to be a real key to United's success moving forward, is whoever comes in, are they going to back them as if they're there for the future, or is it going to be another temporary fix where it's like, you know, you're half in, half out? Because I think United, and as do Tottenham, which I'm sure we'll talk about a bit, they need some consistency, and I think Carrick can offer United that.
1: Yeah, and they'll certainly need to sign players, you would imagine, in the summer, knowing that Champions League football is around the corner as well. Let's hear then from the Liverpool head coach, who's a disappointed Arne Slot.
2: Arne, you came back from a very difficult position at half-time, and then I thought a 2-2 for 10, 15 minutes. Honestly, I thought you might go on and win it.
3: Yeah, I think everybody thought that. Unless you've seen us play this whole season, then you would maybe have a bit of second thoughts, because so many times this season when we were waiting for us to score a goal, we switched off in a moment, and that then eventually led to us conceding a goal. And the same happened today. I think we controlled the game, maybe the whole game, but mainly the second half, and in the first half when we controlled it, we were not a threat at all offensively. But in the second half, we combined controlling the game also with being a threat. But one moment of switching off is usually for us conceding a goal.
2: Rio gives you such a lot when you bring him on. He was a real threat, of course, but you have to be careful about when you bring him on, because he's so young, he still has a lot of the game to learn. At 2-2, were you tempted like to get him on and try and capitalise on that momentum then?
3: Yeah, of course, because he has shown so many times for us how good of a player he is, how he's able to beat players in 1v1 situations, especially if their defenders have already played 70 minutes. They maybe get a bit tired, and if you then get a fresh Rio who

0: An outbreak of an acute respiratory illness on board a cruise ship in the Atlantic. Two other people are stricken with the disease, which has now been confirmed to be hantavirus. Revelers at an unauthorised rave in central France have again been warned they're risking their lives at the party on a former military firing range. Experts are attempting to defuse a second unexploded shell hours after making safe munitions discovered near a road passing through the rave. The Kenyan authorities say at least 18 people have died in flooding. Landslides caused by heavy rains have also damaged roads and displaced families in several regions. Officials say conditions are expected to deteriorate in the southeast of the country, where river levels are continuing to rise. A South African police officer has been praised for retrieving a dead crocodile believed to contain the remains of a missing businessman. He was lowered from a helicopter to the river where the crocodile had lived. The recovered body parts are undergoing DNA tests to identify the victim. BBC News.
1: This suburb is on one side of the M1. Kind of like the main motorway that takes you from Johannesburg to Pretoria.
2: It's a Monday morning in Johannesburg, South Africa. I'm with Jane Codrington, and we're heading to a place where a church founded by Jane meets a couple of times a month.
1: So we're heading into a school called Bella Vista School, which is a primary school, a remedial primary school.
2: Jane was a Methodist pastor for years until she walked away from institutional religion to build her own church from scratch. She called it We Are Church. She says it's a community for those who haven't always felt at home in traditional church.
1: We're a group of Christ followers seeking to find a space to be together without doing traditional church. We meet in a school hall. We really just are seeking to be love in the spaces we find ourselves.
2: I'm John Offord, and this is the documentary on the BBC World Service. For this week's Heart and Soul, I'm in South Africa hearing how setting up this new church has been far from easy for Jane. Not only did it mean walking away from institutional religion, but also family, friends, and left her questioning her Christian faith altogether. Today I've come to see what she's built in its place.
1: This is a school hall. The semicircle is laid out with sort of three rows. And then at the front is a table, just like that. It's literally that simple. We did a workshop on Palestine. We did a Trans 101 workshop. And we did a child protection workshop in here.
2: Before this school hall, there was a Methodist church where Jane served as a pastor. Back at the house, I asked Jane what it was that ultimately made her leave the institutional church.
1: I think maybe the hypocrisy of it, the struggle that I witnessed to see authenticity in the people leading, the people who were managing the money, the finances, who were living their lives in one way and then preaching something different from the pulpit.
2: I wanted to ask you if you can describe what it felt like emotionally to turn your back on your faith community.
1: It was very distressing, and I found myself in therapy for about 6 months solidly because there was a sense in which I wasn't believed.
2: Were there moments you doubted the decision you'd made?
1: Absolutely. And doubted God, and doubted what I thought was a call, doubted what I thought my entire belief system and structure. There was a sense in which I questioned pretty much my whole worldview, I guess. So that seeking out of those few years was really, really key.
2: Did leaving ever feel like a betrayal of your calling or your past self?
1: In some ways, but in other ways it felt almost being more true to who I was. So there was a sense in which it was more about awakening and becoming. That sense of coming out and saying, this is who I am and this is what I stand for, and everybody else can just get over themselves. I am no longer going to stand for this. There was a sense of that, and it was liberating.
2: A big part of We Are Church.

0: Church's ethos is the embrace of people from the LGBTQI plus community. It's a stance that has cost Jane family and friends. So Jane, so some of your family don't speak to you anymore because of your decision to leave the institutional church. Mm. How has that affected you?
1: It's been devastating. It's meant that my children lost out on relationships that they could have benefited from. It's meant that I've lost out on relationships. My husband has. It's devastating. And it's also made me wonder if I could have done more and whether I have been a hypocrite because I have said that I stand for love and I have, in inverted commas, given up. But I sadly have had to draw a line in the sand for my mental health, really, because the constant rejection and judgment has essentially been too much for me to bear. It is a sadness. It's a deep sadness. We've had family members tell us that we are, as in Graham and I, leading people to hell. We've been accused of being apostate. We've been accused of harboring sin and abuse and, yeah, we've been accused of all sorts of things. And in the very early days, when we began the journey of questioning the scriptures and just interrogating some of what we were reading, I was in my early 30s and I had three small children, and I had somebody say to me, "Why is your husband so intent on proving that being gay is okay? Is he gay himself?" And I remember thinking, why would you even go there? Like, why?
0: Jane's husband, Graham, has lived this story with her. The hurt, the accusations, and the determination not to give up on faith altogether.
2: For me, the remarkable thing about the people who are now in our faith community is that, as, to be honest, as beaten up as many of them are by the church, whether it's beaten up because of their sexuality or beaten up because of the sexuality of their children, even weirder, beaten up because life has beaten them up, and the church often spits out those people, beaten up because of things they've done in their marriage or things done to them, or beaten up because they were asking the questions you're not allowed to ask at church about God and the Bible and other things. And I think, for me, the most amazing, like, humbling thing is these people, including myself, we still love Jesus. And so we weren't prepared to give up on our love of what Jesus and his model and who we believe him to be, of what that gives to us in our lives. So for me, I never lost my faith. I just found deeper depths. As Jane's husband, obviously I'm going to say this, but she's the most remarkable woman, and it's a real privilege to be her life partner and watch her express so much of who I know her to be as a human being, but to allow that to emerge into a community where she really has just become everybody's mother and big sister.
3: Guys, no, you come. I think, why don't we take the stuff outside and just actually use that space, right? Otherwise it's sort of... And then if somebody wants to open up this and this, we can work out what we need in terms of groceries.
0: In Jane's world, even a garage becomes a place of ministry. But it also tells you something about how far she has moved from the institution she once belonged to.
3: I've basically been given, by somebody who's moving overseas, a few bags of clothes, and I've got some people from the church with me, and we're just going to go through them and see if we can find some good things that we can

0: give away. These are some of our pride posters from last year. These are some of the posters that we stood on the side of the Pride Parade holding. This one says, "You are so loved. We believe all people are made in God's image. God doesn't make mistakes. Our faith teaches us that love is a gift from God, and we stand with you. We love you. We embrace the LGBTQI community." So the idea with these is that if people are walking on the parade and they see these, and the idea of being queer and Christian resonates with them, they can stop and talk to us.
1: And was that quite a moment for you when you went to Pride in Johannesburg representing the church? How was that?
0: So Graham and I wore t-shirts that said "Free Mom Hugs and Free Dad Hugs." And it was very emotional. People could see us from about 50 meters away and actually approached us crying. And interestingly, Graham got a lot more hugs than I did. More men and more boys were looking for dad hugs than men and women were looking for mom hugs, which I think speaks volumes.
1: From spending the day with you, I know that obviously social activism and social justice is really important to you. Is that what drives you?
0: Yeah, I think it is, absolutely. We've got to leave the world in a better place than how we found it.
1: Where's this coming from, this overwhelming sense of needing to support people from the LGBTQ+ community?
0: I think it's a justice issue, John. It's a justice issue. It's an issue of who is being left out and who is being excluded. And I can't help but see in the scriptures the verses and the way Jesus engages with, first of all, women. LGBTQ people in this time fall into the space of being marginalized in many, many spaces, especially in South Africa and especially in Africa. Many parts of Africa they criminalize being gay, and people are beaten and put in jail. In my mind, this is a justice issue. There's actually no... And advocating for this, it's the only thing to do because it's a justice issue.
1: Inside the house, I meet Vincent, a graphic designer who has fled Uganda after being arrested for activism.
2: As a graphics designer, I used to advocate for queer persons via my designs as I was doing posters and all that stuff. So it came to a notice that I was advocating for LGBTQ, whereby in Uganda it was an offense. So I decided to flee to South Africa because it is labeled as a country that welcomes queer persons.
1: What would have happened to you if you'd stayed in Uganda?
2: They were like, "We are going to beat you to death." Because honestly speaking, you were cursed to our family. One thing I know, if I stayed in Uganda, I don't think I could be still alive by this time. Mommy Jane is more than a mom, but an angel sent from God. I'm human. I deserve a right to be free. I deserve a right to be loved.
1: You're listening to Heart and Soul on the BBC World Service. I'm John Offord, and I'm in Johannesburg, South Africa, spending a day with Jane Codrington, a former Methodist pastor who walked away from institutional religion to build her own church for the people every other church had turned away.
3: So I think our space, we're very valid in the space.
1: We Are Church meets in the school hall twice a month. but the rest of the time it lives here in

0: friend's home, in her garage, and out on the streets of the city. That afternoon, more members of We Are Church gather at Jane's home for lunch over orange juice and quiche.
1: Dear Lord God, thank you that we can all be in this place, and thank you that we can share a meal together, and we pray that you bless to our health in Jesus' name. Amen.
2: Amen. Amen.
0: Over lunch, I asked Jane when faith first became part of her life.
1: It was during my teens. Maybe 15, 14, 15. And I don't know if I could even have said it was specific, but there was a sense of enjoying Bible teaching and seeing a comfort in it and an ability in it from then. But I don't know if I could be more specific than that.
0: So you mentioned hypocrisy earlier, so you described the institutional church as full of hypocrisy, if you like. I wondered if you can share what you experienced.
1: Well, I suppose one of the things, for example, would be around people's reaction to couples getting divorced. Then, for example, those two individuals who'd maybe been the victims, in inverted commas, of the fallout from that, would then pass on that same level of ungracious behavior to maybe a gay person who walked through the door, or a homeless person who walked through the door, or somebody who didn't quite match up. So the sense in which somebody had experienced rejection but couldn't then see that they were doing the exact same thing to the next person. And I saw it within our family as well. It just didn't make any sense to me. You would think that somebody who'd experienced such shameful treatment by others would then extend grace because they knew how it felt, and yet couldn't. I just don't understand that. And then to be critical of something that one just has absolutely no idea about is also just, again, beyond me. So that type of hypocrisy.
3: Hello.
4: Hello.
3: How are you?
4: Fine, how are you?
3: Good.
4: Hello, John.
3: Nicola.
0: Nice to meet you, Nicola. Hi. That's Nicola Morrison with her husband, Christopher. She had been training for ministry in a Presbyterian church until she was dismissed after challenging its structures. They've been part of We Are Church since 2022.
5: I joined We Are Church with Christopher, my husband, a few years ago, and came from a Presbyterian background, and I was training to go into ministry, and then I left that, not in a nice way, after sort of seeing that structures and the way the organization functioned wasn't very equal. It was easy for me to leave the church because I was essentially fired for standing up against certain things.
6: Coming from where we came from, we were under the impression that we were already inclusive, but you don't see that till you get perspective. It's been a wonderful experience of just human beings all being who they should be.
0: Listening to Nicola and Chris, it's clear how much of this community is shaped by Jane. So I ask her directly about the theology behind it. How do you reconcile biblical texts that are traditionally interpreted as condemning LGBTQ+ relationships with your theology of inclusion?
1: The biblical texts have been badly translated. The scriptures that are generally referenced are referring in many places to violent power dynamic relationships, abusive relationships, and relationships that would mimic pedophilia. They are not referencing loving same-sex relationships. The Sodom and Gomorrah

0: Or a passage, for just as an example, is just a, that was never ever about homosexuality. That was about hospitality and rape. Where we get the word sodomite is just bizarre. I mean, that's just an absolute crazy, crazy thought. And I think what I've wrestled with more than anything is how, not the scriptures per se, but how the theology around those scriptures was essentially fed to us as the truth. And it was essentially based on a bad translation. And that's made me angry, actually. A whole generation and a whole culture has been shifted, changed, and marginalized, essentially, because of a group of white, straight, patriarchal people choosing a translation that suited them. That has been a wrestle for me more than the actual scriptures, if you like.
1: So if you're wrong about this, what do you think God would say to you?
0: Well, if I'm wrong, then I've loved and given grace to too far too many people. I'm not really sure what to do with that.
1: Do you ever doubt your interpretation?
0: Doubt, yes. But I'm also fine with that. So I guess as I've grown older and read more, I'm more and more aware that I am probably a Christian agnostic. I may not know all the truth or even half the truth. I just would rather err on the side of being more loving, more inclusive, and more available and more, yeah, more loving, I guess. It's as simple as that, than being more excluding and more judgmental and more dogmatic. And I would rather be wrapped over the knuckles for being too loving and too including than being not loving enough and not inclusive enough.
1: What gives you confidence that you're not betraying your faith?
0: I guess a deep sense of peace, and a deep sense that I am loved, and a deep sense of who I am. Yeah. And a deep sense of assurance. I'm quite relaxed with the mystery. Quite relaxed.
1: But for Jane, these questions about exclusion and care are not abstract. They are deeply personal.
2: So Jane, so you have experienced personal loss recently in the family, yeah?
0: Yeah. Yeah. We lost our youngest daughter 3 months ago. She passed away after a long illness, and I was her primary caregiver. That was a big part of my identity, I guess. Her life was filled with struggle. She was autistic, and she was adopted from parents who were HIV positive. So her life began with us, with me as her advocate, right from the word go. So loving and caring for someone on the margins has been a role that I've fulfilled for a long time in many different ways.
1: And what did Rebecca think about the church that you created and the drive for social justice?
0: Rebecca loved going to church. I think her presence was instrumental in teaching many of the people at We Are Church about neurodiversity, really. She forced everybody by her presence to embrace noise, the unexpected. She forced people to be okay with interruptions, with the candle at the front being blown out because she fancied blowing out the candle at the front.

0: I think she would be proud of how we are continuing. I think she'd be good.
1: I just can't begin to imagine how you guys are coping.
0: It is day to day. But again, I think part of a faith community that's authentic is that they're doing it with us. And the grief and the crying and the sadness is not hidden. And for me, that's part of how we, our church, shows up. It's doing what it just does, how it naturally is and how it naturally works.
1: I asked Jane one final question. When you look back at your life one day, what do you hope this chapter says about you?
0: I hope that there are just people out in the world who are in healthy, whole relationships, jobs, spaces, who are on the journey of faith, navigating this world, feeling like they belong, feeling safe and seen. Because there was a space at a school where they were able to finally understand who they were and how much God loved them. And that space was made possible by a few individuals who rallied together and made some good coffee and unpacked the scriptures as best as they knew how.
1: By the end of the day, I realize We Are Church is not really about buildings or doctrine or even disagreement. It's about what happens when people stop asking who belongs and start asking who has been left out. And in many ways, I'm left with the sense that this is a church without walls. You've been listening to Heart and Soul on the BBC World Service. This programme was presented and produced by me, John Offord, with executive producer Rajiv Gupta.
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8: 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You'll find us online and on demand at oar.org.nz. My name's Jeff. It is Rahina, Monday the 4th of May. Hope your weekend went well. Glorious autumn weather, wasn't it, here in Utiputi? Nice to be able to get out and about, and certainly a busy one for those who are involved in the dance scene. International Dance Day celebrated in the heart of the city with plenty going on, and happened to pop in about lunch, just early before lunchtime, and there was lots of activity in the centre of the city and plenty of people enjoying it too. Whatever you got up to at the weekend, hope your Monday morning is treating you well so far. Nice to have your company. On the programme today, it is Road Safety Week, and we'll be exploring some of the issues around that with an organisation called BREAK. It's New Zealand Music Month as well, and with that in mind, the National Youth Pipe Band of New Zealand has released its debut album.

album Bound by Sound. We'll catch up on that. And we'll take an opportunity to catch up also with John Marrable from Living Well Disability Resource Centre for the Digest a little bit later on. Let's have a look at the weather according to the Met Service. 16 degrees is the forecast high for Utipoti today. Fine day, some frosts in sheltered places. There we are, could that be the first of the year? Just light winds with us. Looking ahead to tomorrow, Tuesday, same thing. 16 degrees, the forecast high for tomorrow as well. A fine day, northerlies turning westerly for a time tomorrow morning. We'll get underway with a track from Beth Orton on the Awesome Morning Show. This is Falling.

That's John Martin with Go Down Easy. 7:10 now. Well, applications are now open for the 2027 Castleberg Trust Creative Connections Residency. The 14th time, in fact, they've offered this residency. Open now, and applications close on the 31st of May. A Creative Connections is a residency that reflects the core ethos of the Trust and has the following aims. Firstly, to support and encourage innovative and exciting collaborations between creative media and to foster the building of dynamic and unexpected relationships between the resident and communities relevant to the resident's creative project. Also, to encourage and support people who are making or have the potential to make a significant contribution to the arts, whether it's on a national or an international level. And thirdly, to provide the opportunity to introduce new ideas, motifs and materials into the residents' work. So for the Creative Connections Residency, the Castleberg Trust is specifically looking for projects that reach out and make links across a variety of creative media, professional disciplines and communities relevant to the project. So they welcome applications from people from any background, arts or non-arts. However, applicants must be able to demonstrate their ability to engage in a creative project and processes and to collaborate effectively with creative media and with communities relevant to that project. So it's been a very valued opportunity for a number of years now, and those applications are open. Best way to find it, just search for Castleberg.

Berg Trust, CASELBERG, and you'll find all the links on their website through to application and information about the Creative Connections residency. Open till the 31st of May. 12 past 7, here's Gloria Lang.

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1: As Canned Heat with Boogie Music, 18 and a half past seven. Up next on the Awesome Morning Show, it's Road Safety Week, and we're going to be talking with an organisation called Brake about some of the key messages that they've got and some of the events that are lined up to celebrate Road Safety Week this year, 2026, after this track from Juno. This is So Hazy.

0: Well, today sees the start of Road Safety Week, and families and communities all across the country being encouraged to take part, to join hundreds of community groups and schools and organisations running activities to help raise awareness of road safety. Road Safety Week, coordinated by Brake, the road safety charity, and Caroline Perry, Brake's New Zealand director, joins me on the line now. Morena, nice to have you with us, Caroline.
1: Thanks for inviting me on.
0: An important week for the organisation, no doubt. You'll be pleased to see it underway.
1: Absolutely. This is our biggest event and campaign of the year that Brake organises. So it is always a big one for us. And it's great. We've got hundreds of schools, community groups, organisations running activities all across the country throughout the week. So it's great to see all of the activities that they've got planned to help raise awareness of road safety and also to recognise their own road safety heroes.
0: Tell us a little bit about Brake. How would you describe your role?
1: So Brake is a road safety charity. We work to prevent road deaths and injuries and make communities safer. And we also provide support to people who've been affected by crashes, so families who've been bereaved through crashes as well. So Road Safety Week, for us, this is the 15th year that we've run it. Whilst road safety is obviously something that affects all of us year round, Road Safety Week is an opportunity to highlight some of those key road safety issues and messages to get out into the community, and also to thank all of those people who work to make our roads safer year round.
0: I definitely want to talk with you about Road Safety Week, but that's an interesting aspect of Brake's work, their support for families that have been impacted by road crashes. That can't be easy work.
1: No, it's certainly challenging, and obviously we see the devastating consequences that crashes have on victims and their families and the wider community as well. So it is a really important piece as well, both the support side as well as the prevention work.
0: You will no doubt, after all of these years, be monitoring, I guess, road behaviour and what road safety messages seem to be most effective. Does it feel sometimes like you're fighting a losing battle there, or are we making progress?
1: I think we are making progress in some areas, but it's still some of those key messages and key reminders that we still need to get across to people, and where we still see people unfortunately taking risks and choosing, making decisions that can have those really tragic consequences. So it is reminding people of some of the key messages, like ensuring everyone in your vehicle is wearing a seatbelt. That's one of the simplest things that you can do to reduce your risk of death or serious injury in a crash. Not driving impaired, keeping below speed limits and driving to the conditions of the road. But we are making some progress. We have seen a reduction in the number of deaths over the last couple of years, which is good to see, but it's still nearly 300 families a year that are receiving that news that a loved one has sadly been killed in a crash, and many more families dealing with serious injuries. So we've still got a long way to go to improve our safety, and that's a combination of not only us as road users and the decisions that we make, but continuing to improve our roads and roadsides, ensuring we have safe speed limits and continuing to improve the safety of our vehicles as well.
0: And so the challenge each year when road safety comes around, I imagine, is determining how to frame the work that you're doing, frame the messaging to get to and reach people most effectively. What's been the focus for this week?
1: So this year, the theme of the week is Be a Road Safety Hero. So it is about reminding people of those simple messages and key things that you can do to help keep yourselves and others safe on the road, and highlighting the part that we can all play

0: to make journeys safer for everyone. But it's also an opportunity to thank people in your community and recognise the work that they do to help keep people safe on the road year round. So that's our emergency services. It's people like our school road patrol students, walking school bus volunteers, people who are teaching road safety professionals who are designing our roads to make them safer. There are lots of people involved in road safety year round. And so as well as reminding people of those key road safety messages, it's about recognising the really good work that people are doing to try and save lives too.
1: You mentioned at the outset that there are communities and school groups and so forth getting activities underway this week. What kind of things are we seeing going on around the country?
0: We're seeing all sorts happening across the country. In particular, we get a lot of schools involved in Road Safety Week and engaging their students and also parents and the local community in things. A couple of our sponsors of Road Safety Week, Becca and New Zealand Transport Agency, along with some roadworks contractors, are going out to primary schools to run some road safety activities, particularly around safety, around roadworks. Well, we've got a lot of schools signed up. So I think about 200 schools signed up to take part in our Road Patrol Superhero Day on Wednesday. So that is to thank all of our Road Patrol students for the work that they do to help keep their fellow students safe on the way to and from school as well. And then we've got organisations, companies doing things like running road safety quizzes, road safety days in their organisations, sharing road safety messages through their comms and on social media. There's all sorts of things happening throughout the week.
1: And are these organisations sort of registering these events with you so you can give them some publicity?
0: Yeah, so anyone who wants to get involved in the week can go to roadsafetyweek.org.nz and there's more information about the week there. There are also free resources, so you can still sign up for the week now and get involved. There are some really easy ways to get involved in the week and you can download free resources to help you with that. And then, yes, people let us know about some of the activities that they're doing, tag us on social media and we share not only the activities that we've got happening but also those that we see other people running as well.
1: Now, Brake is a member of the Yellow Ribbon Road Safety Alliance, and the Alliance has got another way of raising road safety issues during the week. Go Yellow. Tell us about Go Yellow.
0: So Going Yellow is a really easy way to get involved in Road Safety Week if you've got anything yellow that you can wear during the week. So we've got organisations and schools who are dressing up in yellow on a day during Road Safety Week. We've also got buildings, bridges and icons around the country lighting up in yellow for Road Safety Week as well, to help raise awareness of road safety and the fact that it is Road Safety Week. So we've got a number of locations all around the country lighting up yellow to help raise awareness that way as well. But that theme is a really easy way to get involved. And the other thing that the Yellow Ribbon Alliance does is they have yellow ribbons that you can wear to help raise awareness too. And also they run the Road Safety Hero Awards each year too, which is to recognise people who are making an outstanding contribution to road safety in their communities to help raise awareness.
1: Now, Brake is a charity, of course. I imagine that means you're not government funded?
0: Yes, that's right. So we are a charity. We work with corporates. We have corporate sponsors. We apply for grants like a lot of other charities. And we also rely on fundraising and donations as well. So Road Safety Week is another key opportunity for us in terms of fundraising, because the only way that we can keep offering all of our services and our free support resources for people following crashes is to be fundraising as well, like all the other great charities that are out there too. So for us, Road Safety Week is also a key fundraiser.
1: If we're supporting you in that way, are we also supporting road safety education?
0: Yes, absolutely. So the education piece that we do is we work with a lot of schools and childcare centres.

we provide activities and resources that they can use to help teach road safety from early years, so from sort of 2-year-olds all the way through. So we provide free resources to schools to help them to do that and activity ideas. And we also provide free support resources to families who've been affected by crashes as well, as I say. So

0: That's Black Marble with Say It First, taking the time to 23 minutes away from 9 o'clock. Great to have your company here on this Monday morning on the Awesome Morning Show.
1: It's time for the Digest, brought to you by the Living Well Disability Resource Centre.
0: Every week, of course, the Digest is sent out in digital form on a Friday afternoon, and we get a chance to catch up with the good folk from Living Well Disability Resource Centre, a regular contributor to the Digest for his column Ask John is John Marable, and John joins us in the studio. Kia ora, nice to have you with us, John.
2: Kia ora, Jeff. Good weekend.
0: Well, we're going to touch on a subject that we sort of sowed the seeds of a little while ago, and This is around AI and the part that it can and might play in improving life for disabled people and their families and whānau.

0: You've dug around a little bit in this one, John.
1: Yeah, and it was interesting. I thought I would use AI to ask a few questions, and it was amazing. It came up with so much information, and I said, could you condense it down, please? And it was great. Can you get rid of all the acronyms for me? And it was amazing just playing with AI just for this this little feature.
0: What did you turn up for your column?
1: Well, I mean, it was so big. It was about 8 pages long. I mean, we've got it down to 2 pages. But it was just the fact that AI, we all use AI every day. I mean, I don't think we even realise every time we turn our phone on. And it was talking about making communication easier because there's a lot of people there with maybe speech impediments or things along that line. And you've got now the ability that AI will actually speak to you. You might be able to use a keyboard or even it might have retina recognition where you're looking at the screen. Good friend of mine, Nick in town, Nick Chisholm, he uses a alphabet board.
0: Yes.
1: And I've often missed the opportunity to ask him if he's ever thought of something like this, because the moment he looks at the board and his partner or whoever's with him reads the letters out, then they have to then spell the word out. And I find that hard to concentrate sometimes, you know. Did I pick up the word right and things like that? Something like the Augmentative and Alternative Communication, AAC, that will actually translate that into words. So, you know, it's just fantastic.
0: Isn't it incredible? And I imagine quite exciting for the disability community to think what might be possible in terms of, you know, I mean, time-saving devices and so forth.
1: Oh, that's, I mean, so often now you can go to hotels and, well, we haven't got it at home, Siri or whoever you're following, you might say, pull the blinds, dim the lights. And for someone with a disability, it just makes life so much easier. They're not relying on their carer to support to come and open the window or the blinds or whatever. They've got the ability to ask whatever their support service is, you know, please open the blinds, dim the lights, turn the TV on, put the kettle on or whatever. You know, it's just amazing.
0: Communication must be one of the more exciting areas of development. There's work being done around smart prediction, which is anticipating what you might say next, and just to help those conversations flow a little easier.
1: I mean, someone who's deaf, for example, you've got the speech-to-text, you know, live captions and things like that. Though it can be a little bit tricky. I was doing my karate by Zoom, and it was translating some of the Japanese into English, which wasn't really what I said, so sometimes you just have to be a little bit careful. But communication is a really important part because it just gives you that little bit of independence. You're not having to go, even though you are going through a third medium, you're not having to rely on someone else. I often take my hands off to the New Zealand Sign Language interpreters because they're listening to English, then translating it into New Zealand Sign. And it is just an awesome skill. And, you know, AI is just helping people with the communication.
0: With translation in mind, there's some work being done on voice translation. So obviously some people with disabilities, it can be a little bit difficult to understand their speech. But if you can train a machine to recognise the way you speak, then that can help translate for others a little bit and make it more clear.
1: I mean, that's the thing that so often you'll find if someone's got a speech impediment, people are trying to predict what they're going to say and sometimes get it wrong, or they will give up and talk to the person with them. So again, the AI has given them that independence. Also, it can be very tiring for the person listening and their mind starts to fade. So AI being able to use that person's speech, predict what they're going to say, is just makes it a lot easier. And they're going to start getting, if it's a hospital situation, they're going to get the support they need.
0: What about mobility? What about getting around? Have we seen much happening there with AI?
1: I mean, we're all using it at the moment with our Google Maps or whatever. And a friend of mine in town, he's got these really nice glasses. They look like sunglasses. And I said, can I try them? And Meta, please describe what's in front of me. And we were holding a menu and it read the menu.
0: Goodness
1: and
0: me.
1: And then he said, now I said, Meta, please describe what's in front of me. And it described a person in red walking towards you, and a lot more detail than that.

0: excuse me, unfortunately, you've then got the government saying it's a breach of privacy, etc., because it's now you're filming someone, really, without their permission. So that's the sort of area that people are having to now look at.
1: I guess that's always going to be way, isn't it, when there's change. Legislation has to change with it, and one would hope that that common sense will prevail around that kind of thing with people with authorised use of that kind of tool, being able to do so without too much in the way of impediment.
0: I hope that they'll see reason. Yeah. Something else that you've now got electric wheelchairs, they're a little bit like the self-drive cars, that you can hop in it and it will actually, you know, take you where you want to go. Fantastic.
1: It's hard to get your head around that, isn't it?
0: It's unbelievable.
1: Self-drive cars, I'm not sure they'll ever convince me about that. But amazing technology, which is, you know, obviously being tested and being made more and more reliable. And that kind of very high level of tech, we're seeing things like these exoskeleton suits that people can be actually upright and mobile.
0: And that's the thing. Like, I was looking at something the other day, and it's fantastic. We've got it in New Zealand. I know a few people have been trialling it. I was asked to trial it. I had my bone density, I think we talked about the other week, because of sitting in a wheelchair for so long. Bone density in my legs is not as strong as it should be, so I would miss the opportunity, but it's fantastic. It's almost like RoboCop. You know, we saw this at Terminator, all these bits and pieces over the years on sci-fi, and it's finally with us. I've seen pictures of people with prosthesis arms, and they're actually thinking about it, and they're picking up a cup of coffee, or wouldn't have been coffee at the trial, but, you know, it's that type of thing. It's just giving them that freedom back.
1: Yeah. And all of us are relying on technology in one way or another, aren't we? And I guess it's just a question of what your need is and how fast things can develop. There are things around helping you organise your day, for example, task helpers.
0: I mean, that's it. We're using it all the time on our phones with the our tasks, and it suddenly tells us we've actually got two meetings that day already, or the reminders and things like that. It's fantastic. I was looking at getting a new bed and new mattress, anything from $2,500, $3,000 odd. Or you could like this bed over here, an AI bed that will actually, if you're snoring, it will actually roll you onto your side. For someone who's pressure sensitive, I'm thinking, wouldn't that be fantastic? They will automatically tune you every 3 hours, or it will help you set up. All these little things that start giving you that independence back.
1: I know that Living Well likes to keep its finger on the pulse in terms of day-to-day assistance that might be out there. This is kind of a whole nother level, isn't it, John?
0: what we will do, we'll go back to our grassroots, which is just provide people with the information. Someone will come in and say, look, we need this, and then we just connect them with it.
1: Yeah.
0: I mean, and this is the exciting thing about it. There's just so much technology out there that can help people. Unfortunately, at the moment, with so much new technology, there's a dollar symbol. However, people are so generous. A little bit of a segue, a girl got hit on a crossing, and she had a girl little page, raised $10,000. That will get her a really good wheelchair. My wheelchair is not even worth $10,000. And mine's a very titanium, lightweight wheelchair. But that's the thing, that we've got the ability to provide people with the information, steer them in the way to look into it and that.
1: So it might not be that you're getting access to some of the things we've been talking about this morning, but it's only really a matter of time, isn't it, John?
0: I mean, I look at how it's advanced from last year to this year. You pick up a new phone and suddenly it's telling you this, that, and the next thing. I use the Translate on my phone all the time. You can now get earplugs or earpieces that will translate for when you're going 30-odd languages. You know, it's sort of... So the price of technology and for accessibility is slowly coming down, which is good.
1: And, you know, quite rightly, some other considerations to take into account, like privacy and all the rest of it. It's all got to be worked in together, hasn't it?

0: John. And the world is a fast moving place at the moment.
1: I know a company, local company, who's working on a doorbell which is going to be AI assisted, so that we'll actually recognise, oh, it's Jeff. I know Jeff. I can let him in. And yeah, it's just fantastic. Yeah.
0: Well, no doubt it's probably something you'll be touching on from time to time again as we learn more and more about what's going on and how artificial intelligence is improving life for disabled people and their families and whānau. And I'm sure, you know, if you've got something that you want to share around that, I'm sure John would love to pass it on too. The team at Living Well are there really to connect everyone with the organisations and tools that can help make life a little bit easier for those who are living with and around those who have disabilities. And there's a whole lot they can do for you. John, thanks for your time this morning.
1: Thank you,
0: Interesting topic. I'm sure we'll touch on it again. Thanks for coming in.
1: Thank you.
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0: House, 15 Park Street, Dunedin, on Monday the 4th of May at 5:30pm. 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Anglican Family Care is holding a bingo night on Wednesday the 13th of May at the Green Island Rugby Club, 89 Neil Street, Abbotsford. Doors open at 6:15pm with the first number called at 7pm. The cost is $20 per person, cash sales only. 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Ultiputi Dragons and New Development Breast Cancer Survivors Team Southern Swell are running a free dragon boating Give It A Go Day on Sunday the 24th of May from 10am. Gather at Ultiputi Dragons HQ at 35 Magnet Street. 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The alternative date in case of a weather postponement is the 7th of June. Dogs New Zealand and Waikawaiti Kennel Association invite you to join them for an exciting weekend of dogs, community and competition at Forrester Park, Dunedin. From 30th of May to 1st of June, enjoy 3 days of top quality dog shows featuring a wide range of beautiful breeds and skilled handlers. Whether you're a dog enthusiast or just looking for a great day out, everyone is welcome and entry for the public is free. Hocken Collections is pleased to present The OG and Manaya, a new exhibition of work by Rhys King, 2025 Francis Hodgkins Fellow at the University of Otago. The exhibition runs until Saturday the 1st of August at the Hocken Gallery, first floor, Hocken Collections, 90 Anzac Avenue. Opening hours are Tuesday to Saturday from 10am to 5pm. The Hocken is closed on public holidays. Dunedin Community Accounting are a group of senior accountancy students from Otago University, supervised by chartered accountants. They're keen to help with non-profit accounting questions, big or small. 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Sessions are on Mondays from 5 to 7pm, in person or via Zoom. 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
1: The three C's of rewilding, cores, corridors and carnivores, might just be happening under our eyes in the heart of Dunedin. But you don't need to run for the hills. In today's episode, we'll be talking about predatory beetles, ecological stepping stones and how the George Street planters are adding to the beauty of our city and our well-being. Today's episode of Rewilding in Action is supported by Taste Nature, Dunedin's organic supermarket, cafe and holistic health hub located at 131 High Street. 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

0: service. Kia ora, ko Maureen Howard toku inua. Welcome to Rewilding in Action. I'm Maureen Howard, the host of this podcast. One of the original foundations of rewilding is to provide corridors or stepping stones across built-up areas to help connect wildlife across the landscape to allow them to move between wilder areas. In this episode, my guest is University of Otago Ecology PhD student Jackie Tice. Jackie is in the finishing stages of writing up her PhD on the invertebrate populations that are colonising the large street-side planters that were installed in Dunedin between 2022 and 2025 along the city's main street. The planters range from 6 to 30 square metres and contain several mostly native vegetation layers, such as trees, shrubs, ferns, grasses and creeping ground cover plants, as well as structural habitat such as large rocks, pebbles and bark. All this complexity provides food and shelter to sustain a wide variety of invertebrates. Jackie and I meet by one of the street side planters and I ask her to describe where we are and what we're looking at.
1: So here we are at on George Street. We are at the Edinburgh Way block. So this is actually the youngest block. The planters along George Street were constructed in three consecutive blocks. So the first block is farmers block. There are lots of native plants. The second block is molds block. So we have lots of flowering plants there. And the third block is a mix of both, mix of exotics and natives. And here we are at one of the youngest planters. As you can see, there's lots of bark as the ground medium.
0: Right.
1: And on the other side, we have lots of loose stone as the ground medium, so the council has mixed that up. And obviously, the council has the goal to increase biodiversity, so that was one of their huge goals with that upgrade. So they paid really close attention to have plants from each height layer. So we have lots of ground covers, different species of ground covers, then plants that grow up to roughly 30 centimeters height. We have shrubs, as you can see, like hebe varieties between the 2 and 5 meters height category. And then, yes, some of the trees will actually grow to above 5 meters.
0: Yes.
1: So it's fantastic.
0: And you've got these little creeping ground cover species too, which will be excellent for the bugs.
1: Yes. Yeah. Insects loves ground covers. So, if you think of your own backyard, if you think of upgrading your backyard, it's always good to include some ground covers. Bugs really love it because they can hide in it and it's really complex.
0: Yes.
1: And the council actually had the goal to accommodate for different types of wildlife. So we have these large trees, which are really important for birds, for example. And then, of course, we have all the different plants for the insects. But rocks are really important, for example, for skinks. So you never know, they might come into the city centre one day.
0: It's part of our big vision.
1: Yes, absolutely.
0: Okay, so now your focus was on the beetles, because is that what you had studied earlier in your career?
1: Well, I have always been really fond of insects and especially beetles. And one of my supervisors, Barbara Barrett, she's actually the beetle specialist in the area, so I'm very lucky to be mentored by her. I'm looking at general invertebrate communities and these planters with a special focus on beetles. So the beetles are identified to the species level, because then we can really get a good idea how healthy the planters are, what kind of insects or beetles are here compared to more natural areas. In New Zealand, beetles make up one of the largest groups of insects. And we have lots of different native species of beetles. There are lots of fungivores, lots of carnivores, herbivores. So it will give us a really good idea what kind of, you know, beetles these planters attract and what other insects are here. Yeah.
0: And one of the things about that, you know, I'm particularly interested in terms of rewilding is, although all of these plant species have been put here, none of the beetles were they?
1: Correct. So they may have very well hitchhiked, of course, right? So in terms of how insects disperse throughout an area, some of them would have come in with the soil. Mm-hmm. So I assume I found some mollusks, like some slugs. They would have likely come in with the soil. And spiders, they tend to hitchhike on us a little bit as well, you know, on clothes. Of course, some insects may have been already in the plants that were put in. But yes, a lot of the time insects disperse through landscapes by flying, and there are lots of beetle species that actually fly. Mm. And of course, there are some that are also ground dwelling, so they only crawl. And we have found some of those as well, so it's exciting.
0: And so for those ones, do you think perhaps they came in with the soil?
1: I have not found that specific beetle species, Scopodes fasciculatus. It's a native predator beetle. It only crawls to disperse. I haven't found it for a few sampling seasons, and then I found it. I found a wee community in this planter, actually, which is super exciting. So yes, it could very well have come in by itself. You know, that's what animals do. They move through the landscape, and ultimately these planters are little islands in a grey landscape, so they're little refuges. So,
0: yes.
1: Yeah.
0: Have you managed to get any findings that you can share at this point, or is it all waiting to be published?
1: Oh no, I'm really happy to share. So what I've done is I compared the invertebrate communities that we find in the straw tree planters with other more natural sites in Dunedin. So I also included the university, because they're, well, the condition is somewhat the same. There's lots of foot traffic. There's lots of concrete, right? But the plantings there are much more established. They're about 11 years old. And then I also looked at the town belt, which, of course, is not too far away, basically around the corner. And, of course, there it's kind of a remnant forest fragment. So we will find different kind of insect communities in these different locations. What I have found is that, in fact, George Street has a lot of insects here that I didn't quite expect to find right away, which is really awesome.
0: Yeah.
1: So we find a lot of flies. Now, lots of people are often annoyed by flies, but actually they're really, really important pollinators, right? We found lots of different spider species, lots of beetles. However, in terms of beetles, the communities of beetles I find on George Street are very different from those at the university and at the town belt, which was really interesting. So at the town belt, I find a lot of ground dwelling and predator beetles. And that makes sense, because at the town belt, we have a lot of leaf litter. There's lots of food resources for them. And we have a lot more structural diversity in terms of plants. But what I find along George Street is I find lots of beetles. They're called rove beetles. They fly to disperse. They're really tiny. And yeah, so of those, I find lots of different species, which is really exciting.
0: Yes. And I guess that makes sense, doesn't it? Because they've arrived predominantly by flying in.
1: Yes, correct.
0: Yeah. And over time, here you would expect that, yes, over time, it will become more and more diversified.
1: Yes, and in fact, I already found some differences between the three blocks. So there are significant differences between the three blocks, and we can assume that is because of the age of the planters and the plants. The more vegetation matures, the more likely we are to get, you know, a greater variety of insect species with them.
0: Right. What was the time difference between each of the plantings?
1: I think it was roughly 5 months or 6 months difference
0: between
1: the first and the second block. And then I think roughly the same time again.
0: Yeah,
1: okay.
0: Another aspect of these planters is that they're providing stepping stones, little islands for species to kind of move through the city and get to perhaps other more core, wilder areas that surround the city.
1: Yes, so that was one of DCC's biggest goal, to also to increase connectivity across Dunedin's landscape. Yeah. And the way to do that is by integrating these stepping stones. So if you imagine you're a bird or an insect and you fly above, you know, the city, you need places to rest, places that are inviting, right? You need some greenery. Mm. And that's how we can increase connectivity.
0: Yeah. Right. Yes. Okay. Well, let's have a little look in here, and because I'm really interested to know a little bit more about you know, how you collected your data, mm-hmm. and what kind of different species we might find at different in the different structural levels of the plants.
1: So this one here is Acina microphylla.
0: This is, we're looking here at a very small ground plant. There's a few different species, aren't there?
1: Yes, there are a total of 3 different ground cover species just in this little spot here, yes. Which is really amazing. Lots of structural complexity. So ground covers are really great for insect

0: As you can see, there are lots of tiny leaves, so that in itself is already structure, right? But then there are so many little places they can hide in. So, oh, here's some, like, a little slug. Oftentimes, insects don't really become active, you know, before 10, 10:30 a.m.
1: This is the flying ones.
0: Yeah. And then these plants here, they're really handy, so they are
1: Estelia
0: fragrance.
1: Yeah.
0: And so as you can see, they have kind of a V-shaped leaf. Yeah. So that's where they can often collect leaf litter, so that in itself can be a habitat. And whenever you're out in your garden or out in nature, have a look under the leaves. Mm. So the underside of the leaves, often insects hang out there. Oh yeah, you see there's like a little...
1: Like an aphid.
0: It's a little fly.
1: Yeah.
0: Oh, a spider just crawling in.
1: Oh, yes. Here. Okay.
0: And of course, I always like to remind people that we have lots of flowering native plants as well, right? So planting your natives doesn't have to be boring or only green. There's lots of color to choose from as well. So Hebe varieties, for example, they have lots of white flowers. You can choose some with purple, beautiful flowers. So yeah, you can definitely beautify your space with natives, that's for sure.
1: Yes. Okay. And then we've got, if we move along here, and what looks like a totara, we'll have species that'll be on there too.
0: Yes, absolutely. Yeah. There are quite a few studies about, you know, bark on trees, how beneficial that is as well. The more complex anything is, the more beneficial.
1: More little and cracks and
0: exactly,
1: crevices.
0: Exactly, yeah. And if you think of smaller plants, we just pointed out the flax. There are quite a few ferns planted in the planters as well. And just the leaf shape, you know, of the ferns in itself, that's already quite complex. So insects really love ferns as well. Right.
1: So tell me a little bit then about how you collected your data. Mm-hmm. Yeah, we can do a visual inspection. Was that part of it?
0: Yes, for sure. And first of all, I looked at what kind of plants are planted, what kind of ground medium is used. And then I used two methods to collect insects. So the first method is pitfall trapping. So I installed, there's a honeybee visiting the flower, pollinating. Nice. So the first step is to install a cup with dishwashing liquid and water into the ground, level with the ground. So that when insects crawl along the planters, they fall in and unfortunately they drown. But that way I can take them with me into the lab and identify them. And if I find beetles, I can identify them to species, which is only doable with the microscope.
1: Yes.
0: Then I also used handheld vacuuming. So to find out what kind of insects live in which plant, I actually vacuumed the plants. Yes. And I was often asked by people why the DCC is using the taxpayers' money to clean plants. I promise you that was not it. I was seriously just looking at what kind of insects are hanging out in these plants. And I focused on Libertia species, so they are here.
1: Maybe in the Carex family, I'm not sure.
0: Yes, yeah. And insects really like hanging out in it, especially at the bottom.
1: So you would put a pitfall trap close to there? Or
0: the pitfall traps I randomly placed throughout a planter. I placed more pitfall traps in large planters than very small planters, of course. And then I vacuumed these plants here from the Carex family. I vacuumed the Estelia fragrans, the flax, ferns, and also Dianella nigra, which produces purple little berries. And of course, when these berries fall off eventually onto the ground, then again, that's a food source for herbivores, for example, right? So yeah, they really thought about it really carefully, which plants to plant, which is really fantastic.
1: It is really fantastic. And the fact is, you got predatory invertebrates too, didn't you?
0: Yes.
1: Yes. And if they're there, presumably they're predating on other invertebrates.
0: That's correct.
1: That's a sign that you've actually got a community.
0: Yeah, you have functioning ecosystem. The fact that they can sustain themselves, you know, is really fantastic.
1: Yeah. Mm. Okay, it's exciting. And so you were looking at identifying, I guess, species groups or classes of species, and also abundance. Was that also part of your measures?
0: Yes. Yeah. So I looked at how many insects do I find in these planters? Which order do the insects belong to and vertebrates belong to? For example, Diptera, flies, Coleoptera, beetles, then there's spiders, there's of course Lepidoptera, which includes moths and butterflies, and so on. The list goes on and on.
1: Yeah.
0: And then for beetles, I went into the exact species level.
1: Yeah.
0: Yeah.
1: And one of the amazing things about our invertebrates that I did read was that close to 97% are endemic.
0: Yeah.
1: So found nowhere else, which is, you know,
0: it's
1: we're
0: amazing.
1: So fortunate. It is absolutely amazing that here in New Zealand we have so many endemic species and so important to protect them.
0: Absolutely.
1: And provide places for them. Yeah.
0: Yeah, and I always like to hear our, you know, our native insects, because when people think of insects, they often think of exotic species like the honeybee. But for example, there are so many native bees, you know, there's so many native beetles. I really want to hear them.
1: Yes, yeah. Yes, absolutely. Anyway, it's something for us to be thinking about in our own gardens.
0: Yeah, absolutely. And for gardening, especially my other supervisor, Professor Yolanda van Hiesek, she has created a tool called Garden Star together with Phil Seddon to evaluate the biodiversity value of your own backyards. And the number one thing you should really focus on is messy gardening techniques.
1: Yes.
0: Let the plants grow, let nature do its thing.
1: I'm very good at that.
0: Yeah, yes. So, you know, invertebrates will absolutely thank you for it.
1: Yes, yes.
0: Yeah.
1: And maybe not being too worried if you've got some weeds.
0: Yes, that's right. Yeah. Ultimately, even weeds flower, right? Attracting pollinators, including native bees.
1: Yeah.
0: Of course, in very urban settings like George Street, if we would just let nature take its course, exotic species are really good at colonizing. So we do need to pay attention on planting the right thing.
1: Yes.
0: And managing it properly. But in your own backyards, it's really important to really adopt these messy gardening practices.
1: Yes.
0: And
1: yes.
0: I actually chatted to a gardener the other day, and she also told me, oh, look, if you just let nature do its thing, it will attract insects but also predatory ones, so that might be good for your vegetable growing by eating the aphids. And yeah, it's just, you
1: yes
0: know.
1: Absolutely. Yeah. So we're working with nature.
0: Yes.
1: Okay, well, let's walk along to the next planter or the next group of planters. So we're just passing by some of the trees that you've pointed out to me have got a different kind of system in the roots. Tell me about that.
0: Yes, yeah. So these trees are not put into any of these planters. They're basically surrounded by concrete.
1: Yes.
0: But what they've done is they installed what is known as a strata wall system. It's basically a honeycomb structure underground so that the roots of the trees can expand more freely. And that way they think, you know, the trees can grow more healthily.
1: Yes.
0: And can expand more, which is great.
1: And also, it means that they're less likely for the root system to be forced upwards.
0: Correct.
1: And causing yes. disruption of the pavement.
0: Yes.
1: So it's benefit for us as well. So we're at the group of plantings that went in second. So, and we've got a few flowers here. These are exotics, aren't they?
0: Yes, they are. They are really beautiful, aren't
1: yes.
0: they? The yellow
1: yes.
0: flowers here. And here we have also the native plant that I told you about. You see, you can see the purple berries.
1: Beautiful.
0: Look
1: at them there.
0: A beach,
1: here. Yes.
0: And some more exotic flowers down there, the white flowers. So it's a really, really beautifully designed plant that we got here.
1: The other thing that I noticed is this is a smaller island.
0: Yes, yes.
1: And that will have an impact too. Did you look at that?
0: Yes, I looked at it, but surprisingly, much to my surprise, it didn't come out as a significant predictor. So it didn't matter too much.
1: Right. All right.
0: So I suspect the fact that we are in an area where it's mostly concrete, you know, and then there's something green that really attracts the insects to it. That's
1: yes.
0: really the most important. Also, what I found is, and you will notice when we walk further, we do come across some planters with loose stone as the ground medium. And bark is certainly better to attract insects. It's a better habitat. They can hide in it much better. Loose stone is... it's a popular choice for landscaping, but it's not exactly most beneficial for biodiversity.
1: And I guess the bark does slowly break down as
0: exactly,
1: well,
0: yeah.
1: So it is providing some food for the herbivores.
0: Yeah, it decomposes naturally, that's right, yeah.
1: Mm.
0: And insects really like to hide under the different bark pieces as well.
1: Right,
0: yeah.
1: Yes, there's more contours, and
0: yeah,
1: we were talking about
0: yeah.
1: that complexity.
0: Yes, yeah.
1: Yeah, okay.
0: But I should just say, in terms of stone, loose stone, you know, the pebbles are not really popular for insects. But what you can do is you can buy different types of rocks and create

0: at lizard habitat, for example, right? You can stack them
1: and
0: make it look really beautiful, actually, with some plantings around, and that will also be really nice for insects too.
1: Yes.
2: I asked Jackie about the biodiversity tool that she's created to assist developers and urban landscapers to provide for wildlife.
0: So I've created the New Zealand Biodiversity Factor, which is a suite of tools to assess the biodiversity value of urban developments. So it can be for residential subdivisions or transport ways like, you know, George Street Road, individual buildings or commercial spaces and industrial spaces. And I should just give a big shout out to the People, Cities and Nature Initiative, which is supporting me with my PhD and that I'm part of. And the idea of the tool is that urban professionals like architects, urban designers, urban developers can use that tool with their plans.
1: Yes.
0: So they enter the data from their plans and then they receive a biodiversity score out of 100 to see how well they score on that biodiversity scale. And they then receive tailored recommendations on how to increase biodiversity in meaningful ways.
2: That's fantastic. And it's really diverse, you know, in terms of all of the different categories.
0: Yes.
2: You know, there's permeability to allow rain to get into the soil and lighting. Mm-hmm. It covers a whole range of aspects,
0: yes,
2: doesn't
0: correct.
2: It?
0: Yeah. And perceived as the most important category was the vegetation category. Again, so having a look at what kind of vegetation is planted, how tall will it get, all the different height layers present.
2: Right. Mm. Yeah. Okay, let's quickly go down to the final one.
1: Yes.
2: Okay, we're at the oldest, the earliest planting area.
0: So here we see the most mature plants. And I mean, it's very obvious, isn't it? We're kind of standing right next to this beautiful tree. It has grown so huge since I first started collecting all my data. And here we can see the flax. You can see the leaf litter that's collecting in it.
2: Yes, yes.
0: Mm. So that will be a little habitat in itself. And here we have some of ferns. So the first block is really the block with most ferns and with most native plants, really. And as you can see here, the ground cover is slowly making its way up. And what I think is really fantastic is that the DCC just lets the plants go a little wild, which I really, really love. It just looks so beautiful. And it's designed in a way that we all know it's meant to be that way, right?
2: Yes.
0: So you have these from the planters, these concrete edges, so we know it is designed to look natural. And that's something you can easily do at home as well. Like if you think of berms, right, lawn, if you just kind of mow the very edge and then leave the middle to grow, it looks like it's meant to be that way.
2: Yes, so yeah, getting that intentionality. And I do it in my own berm. I've got a huge berm, so I love it.
0: Yeah, it's pretty. Yeah.
2: And in terms of just looking at across the whole city, making sure that there is green space and these stepping stones to connect our city.
0: Yeah. And it's so important for all of us to connect with nature.
2: Yes.
0: There are so many studies out there that show if you have a connection to nature and you don't have to actively interact with it. You just need to walk through a space where there's greenery. It increases your life satisfaction. And it also increases your physical and mental well-being. If we spend time in biodiverse environments, and that's exactly what the council, you know, has the goal to do, to create biodiverse environments in the city center, that shows that the microbiomes in the soil and in the air are more diverse, and that in turn is really important for our physical well-being. So I always say to people, get outdoors and really enjoy that wildlife around us.
2: Thanks very much to my guest Jackie Tice. I'm so grateful to Jackie for sharing her time and expertise despite being in the final throes of writing up her PhD thesis. This episode shows how important it is to consciously build space for nature into our cities, and that it can be done in ways that are beautiful. It shows that if we can build it and design it well, the invertebrate wildlife will come. Thanks for listening to Rewilding in Action. I'm Maureen Howard. I'd be so grateful if you could share this podcast with a few of your mates. In my next episode, I facilitate an audience Q&A with Hugh Wilson from Hinawai Reserve, and with Matt Phelps

from Nip Rewilding. Until then, I will leave you with Birdsong, recording details in the show notes, of Tui, that's loved by my guest, Jackie Tice, an urban rewilder who is letting nature take the lead.

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1: Hello and welcome to Heritage Matters, a programme brought to you by the Southern Heritage Trust. I'm Dougal Stevenson. This week, Bill Southworth brings us an unusual Anzac story about the loss of Crete and the role in it of a Southland man. And then Gregor Campbell takes us into the demi-monde of the 19th century Dunedin underclass. The battle for Crete in World War II was a disaster. Almost 700 Kiwi soldiers were killed and over 2,000 became German prisoners. It should have been a victory. Some of the failure is regarded as being the result of poor decision-making by a famous soldier farmer from Gore. This report from Bill Southworth.
2: James Hargis was a brave and distinguished soldier. Born in Gore in 1891, he was a farmer when he volunteered in the First World War. Commissioned as a second lieutenant in the Otago Mounted Rifles, he served

0: in Gallipoli and was seriously wounded. Following his recovery from wounds, he returned to active duty on the Western Front, winning the Military Cross, the Distinguished Service Order, and the Legion of Honour. He was also promoted at the age of 27 to be Lieutenant Colonel and was given command of an Otago battalion. By the end of the war, Hargest had established himself as one of the country's most distinguished soldiers. The historian of Otago Regiment in the First World War, normally sparing in his praise, recorded,
1: "In the course of his long connection with the regiment, Lieutenant Colonel Hargest, by his thoroughness, his soldierly ability and bearing, his great sense of military honour, and his extraordinary energy and unexampled dash in action, commanded the highest admiration and confidence of all ranks."
0: After the war, he resumed farming in Southland. In 1931, he entered Parliament as a member for Invercargill. Initially an independent, he was one of the strongest supporters of the new National Party, which was formed in 1936, holding an executive role in the party. From 1938, he represented the Awarua electorate and had been considered for the party's leadership. When World War II broke out, he applied to enlist. The New Zealand commander, Major General Freyberg, was concerned that Hargest was too old. He was 48. But that was not all. A medical assessment said he was not suitable for war service, as he was still prone to bouts of shell shock from the First World War. Today, shell shock is recognised as a deep mental trauma.

That was the very calming Paul Mellor's Blessing, performed by Tenebrae and Nigel Short, composed in 2014 for the then Duchess of Cornwall. Proof that Her Majesty Queen Camilla does indeed have a purpose at times. 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Live streamed online and as a podcast, proudly sponsored by Bridgestone Tyres of Anderson Bay, where blessings arrive in the spaces between notes. We conclude today with my perennial favourite, Ludovico Einaudi's Primavera, which means spring in Italian, from his 2006 album Divenire, which treats blessing as a form of renewal. The title means spring, yes, and the music unfolds in repeating figures that gradually brighten into openness. However, it is not sacred in the formal sense, yet it carries a feeling of a small human benediction, light returning, tension easing, and the world beginning again without fanfare. This is Ludovico Einaudi's Primavera, performed by the composer himself.

That was Ludovico Einaudi's Primavera, performed by the composer himself. We have come to the end of our time together today. Blessings take many forms, spoken, sung, given, and received. Today's music traced them across ritual, memory, and imagination, from sanctified time and quiet invocation to visions of peace, inheritance, and renewal. Some blessings come through faith, but most come through human gesture, and all carry that sense of being held in a more generous light. What endures is not certainty, but recognition. A blessing does not solve the world, it dignifies it. In music, we may have the most lasting blessings that we can offer. Thank you for joining me. I'm Dr. Duncan Connors, and you've been listening to the Cabinet of Classical Delights on 105.4 FM, Otago Access Radio. 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
1: Hello and welcome to Super City with Deborah Hull-Brown on Otago Access Radio 105.4 FM. I'm delighted to bring you a celebration of all the interests, events and support available to super seniors like ourselves in Dunedin. I will meet seniors living artistic, energetic and generous lives, sharing their stories and passions, and talk to people giving their time and support to other seniors. I hope to encourage everyone to try something new, make new friends, and explore more of Dunedin. Well, good morning again to my fortnightly program on Mondays at 11 a.m. And I'm very thrilled, delighted and excited to welcome Sophie Barker, Mayor of Dunedin. I kept coming across Sophie at different things that I was going to around Dunedin over the last 6 or 8 months. And I sent a message through to the council and she said she'd love to come and talk about her role, but also we'll spend a little bit more time talking about support services for older people. So I did a little bit of research, but welcome firstly to Sophie. Nice to see you.
2: Lovely to be here.
1: I have to tell you, she's wearing these most amazing pair of Czech trousers with buckles and a bright necklace, and she looks vibrant and interesting.
2: Thank you.
1: So let's maybe just talk. One of the questions I asked Sophie to have a think about was, I know she's been an independent councillor since 2019 and a former deputy mayor. What's the difference between being a mayor and being a councillor?
2: The workload for a start. Uh-huh. Yes. I dream of the days when I was a councillor and had a lot more time. All consuming, you know, it's a 24/7 kind of job. But the difference also is around that as mayor, you are the leader. You have the advocacy, the representation for your city. It's more than full time. And then also being the face of your city. So I do spend a bit of time in Wellington. We have meetings up there for Local Government New Zealand. And then a lot of time doing media, being the spokesperson, and then also trying to lead the councillors to advance our strategy, etc. So it's and of course running all the meetings, which is, you know, some of them are 8 hours long. So it's hard.
1: Do you have to run all the meetings?
2: All of the council meetings and then the internal ones as well. I do try to get the councillors who lead those portfolios to start the meetings. But when we have council meetings, of course, I wear the mayoral chains, which are solid.

0: and heavy. So a few painkillers to get that through, and then also that you have to pay intense attention for all of the 8 hours that the meeting's going on, and know your standing orders and run those. So it's a lot of hard work. I'm really lucky that I've got an amazing deputy mayor, Cherry Lucas, and she's just incredible and takes a lot of the pressure.
1: Sounds like very hard work. Yeah, that sounds really interesting. So talking for a moment then about your interaction with the government, because as you said, you're the spokesperson for the council. I just wondered what sort of conversations you've been having with government at the moment, and in particular with reference to Dunedin Hospital project.
0: Mm. Yes, well, one of my challenges was to rebuild partnerships, because it had some of the things had fallen away a bit, and I guess that because we protested so hard for the hospital, was that government doesn't love us. because 35,000 of us got out and said, pull your socks up and give us commit to the hospital. So it's building some of those relationships. And we do now have an MP, a Minister for the South Island, James Meagher. So I had he had half an hour set aside for a meeting with me, and we ended up an hour and a half. So that's always a success when you can get more time. And I talked to him about, it was pretty much five key projects that we were thinking about as a city. And top of the list will always be the hospital, because mm-hmm. we cannot take our eyes off that. And then also South Dunedin, which of course is a huge challenge. So trying to get money off central government, good luck. But
1: in terms of what, infrastructure, flooding?
0: Yeah, the infrastructure, the flooding, the challenges that we have there. And then what's government doing about, because it's not just South Dunedin, it's all through New Zealand. So what is the government doing to help? Because we've got challenges around insurance. We've got challenges, obviously, around flooding. We can see what's happened in Wellington with the huge deluge there. So we're looking for government to help us to set frameworks to perhaps fund some of the research, because it's a bit silly when we as a council are putting a huge amount of money into the science, and why is this not being done at a national level? That's a letdown there. Also talking to our local MPs and hauling them up a little bit. It's like, well, it's election time now. Mm. And they're trying to attack council about various things, but what are they doing for our city? Mm-hmm. And I've tried to turn those partnerships around from everyone fighting to, you represent Dunedin, what are you doing in central government to raise our profile in a positive way, and also to access whatever funding or support or story there is for our city? Because I do get quite annoyed when we're not all promoting Dunedin, because it shouldn't be slagging it off, which is what a bit of what goes on, as we saw recently.
1: Yes, exactly.
0: Oh, and we're advocating with the just got it looking. I'm also a member of the Local Government New Zealand National Council, so we meet fairly frequently in Wellington, and we get in front of the ministers as well. So we had Minister Watts and Minister Bishop come to one of our meetings. So then we are advocating for the cities, the metro cities, because we have a lot of similar issues. Mm-hmm. And then also just wearing my Dunedin T-shirt everywhere.
1: Yeah.
0: To make sure that the ministers are aware of Dunedin, and also that we are there in their thinking, and to tell positive stories about the city, because obviously, you know, we have a few challenges in council at the moment, and that's overwhelming the good stories. So I'm out there to talk about the positive stuff.
1: Fine. You know, that sounds absolutely excellent. So So on the hospital project itself, sorry to put my laser focus on that, but where are we at, and what's happening?
0: So we're expecting the outpatients to open in October, and I believe they'll probably open it just before the election, of course, which is great. And then the other work is continuing on the inpatient building. So we can't see over the fence, but every now and then when I'm in a high building, I'm looking over and making sure that their work is going on. So they've been laying the slabs there. And we have a quarterly leadership group led by the amazing John Gallagher. So we meet there, and they're talking to us about where the projects are at. So keeping a really, and that's all of the mayors of Otago. So we're keeping a sharp eye on it there. And then we're also advocating for the pathology building or whatever the solution is there. I won't shut up about that. And then also we do talk about

0: about, they were talking about digital transformation, about, you know, when you walk in, you have your phone and this and that. And I'm like, what about people that don't have phones? What about people, a bit like me, to whom technology is immensely frustrating? How is that going to work for people that are not digitally enabled? So we certainly have been talking about that. We've been talking about the parking and the traffic flow, all of the logistics that will make it workable as well. So it's great to be able to have that forum to do that. And then I do have an old friendship with one of the people that's in charge of the build as well. So I've got a hotline if I need it.
1: Okay.
0: And we are hoping that we don't need any more hotlines, that the work continues onwards. But when we were meeting with Minister Bishop, he, what did he say? Was it, oh, and we're spending $2.5 billion on the hospital. And I'm like, doesn't quite have, I should have said thanks for the extra $500 million. Not quite the figures. I think it was less than $2 billion last time, but it's a huge spend for the government, and we just need to keep focus on it. And then the other focus is, well, once the hospital is built, how are we going to make sure that we have the medical professionals and everybody else to staff it as well? So there's a, and I did actually ask the other day, is there a plan beyond that? And I'm still looking for the answer to that one.
1: I mean, we're talking equipment, supplies, everything, aren't we?
0: Or yeah, and certainly the people, the med school, with what's happening up in Waikato with the medical school there. So, and how do we attract the professional medical people to want to come and work in Dunedin as well? Mm-hmm. Do we have the right messaging if we are looking? I mean, neurosurgery is a particular interest of mine because I've had three bouts of neurosurgery, so I'm always laser focused on that one. How are we making sure that we still have the access to those specialty needs? We all know from personal experience what the issues are in some of those departments. So it's keeping an eye on that.
1: Oh, okay. Well, what we might do now, because we have talked about the weather, so I won't sort of continue on about that. I thought we might turn our attention more towards super citizens, as I like to call it, or super annuitants, and just talk about the role that you think the council plays in supporting older people in Dunedin. They might be in their own homes, they might be in rental, they might be in retirement complexes, etc. So what role do you think the council has in supporting older people? And do you think there are areas where people don't always know what's available and who can help them?
0: Yes, that's true. And I think that people often don't know what council does. And before I worked at council, I'm like, oh, they're the so-and-sos that give you parking tickets and make you pay rates. But when you actually look at the value that you're getting from your rates, from the moment that you get out of bed and flush the loo, you know, the water, the roads, all of that kind of stuff. But I guess the services, especially for super annuitants or for people that have challenges around their budget, there's a lot of stuff that we do, the libraries, which provide not only books, but all of the other services that they provide. Also a lovely warm place to go and hang out, the talks that they put on, all of those groups, the parks, the recreation facilities that we have available as well that we keep going. And then I've put museums there as well. So all the cultural institutions, and people won't necessarily think of those, but imagine if we didn't have them and if they weren't funded by council. So we spend most of our money on water and roads and stuff, but I think those are almost self-evident, but it is those other things that provide the lifestyle and the opportunities for people as well that are important. But we've just opened the changing places toilet, which is, that's for severely disabled people, but it's also, that's just down by the railway station. We opened it just last week. Uh-huh. And it's three new loos altogether, but also accessibility, which is really important. So there's disability parking right next door to it down at the railway station, nice big park there. And those are important things that we provide as well, is access to loos, especially we've put in more disability parks as well, because that's really important. Then we've got nearly 1,000 council houses, which are targeted for low-income, single, elderly people. And that's often, you know, it's often women. So that's kāinga or aunt there for that group. So we are there for that group.
1: Uh-huh.
0: That's really important. We've got the Disability Advisory Group, which has a number of people on it that have access issues as well. So those voices are being heard when we are designing all of our infrastructure. So say you're looking at George Street, if you have challenges, if you've got a walking stick or mobility, what are those, a frame?
1: I call them walkers. But
0: yeah, walkers, yeah, that'll be it.

0: that we worked really hard on the curb drops, because I think if you know when you come to a curb and mm-hmm. it's solid like that. Mm. So curb drops, designing for sight impairment, all of those things are going into the design of the city to make it easier to get around. I also noted that because my mum's 84, so we have to make sure no trip hazards, all of those sort of things. And then another thing is the rates rebate for up to $805.
1: My favourite topic, and I was saying to Sophie before we started, I was delighted to hear this year, and this is the rates year that ends at the end of June, mm-hmm. that the income threshold had gone up if you had a Super Gold card, so that I have gone from getting a $300 rates rebate to an $800 rates rebate. But I've been telling all my friends and everyone I know about it, and I was just saying to Sophie, how can we let people know, or make sure that people know, because we've got one more rates payment in this year that people could be making a claim on, and then the next year's starting and then could make a claim for next year. Now, you can't assume that the council knows what your income is.
0: Or how old you are,
1: whether you've got a Super Gold card. Mm. So, how, you know, people should be going into their local library, talking to people there. They should be going into the council offices if they're in town, and they should be asking for the forms, because I think the barrier was about $32,000 income a year for and it's now $48,000. But you must have a Super Gold card. Mm. So that's something I'm wondering whether you'll be able to put out any more information or support for people.
0: Yeah, I think we do need to do that, because I got on the website just earlier before I came in and I was like, oh, what a lot of words. Because that's a challenge. If you look at something like that, you're like, it's just too hard. But worth it if it's up to $805 to try and get some support with rates, you know, especially for people living on fixed incomes, which often when you're a little bit older is a challenge as well. And it is, you don't know what you don't know. So it's getting that information out there and to the places where people connect with council as well, because you know, lots of stuff's done on social media, but not necessarily everyone's there. And it's a, you know, that's a positive message when people are stressed by the rates rises, as we all are. How do you get support? So I think that's a really good thing. And we will work to promote it more, like today, like we're doing now.
1: Exactly. Yeah. Exactly. And I mean, I've been very lucky in getting some people from the council to come in. And the other thing with the libraries I feel very positive about is the services that you do provide, for particularly for older people who either can't get out of the house or haven't got any transport. So the council, the library provides 20 books a month, I think it is, which get delivered by volunteers and picked up by volunteers. And I know people that use that and love it. And the librarians get to know what people like to read. You've got electronic books online. You've got audio books that people can get from the library as well. So you don't have to come into a library, pick up some books and take it home. You can enjoy the books in lots of other ways. And the other thing that I was promoting to someone the other day was you have IT support in the libraries.
0: Yes, isn't that amazing?
1: So yes. Particularly if you're an older person, you're not sure how to use your mobile phone, you're struggling with online, you can make an appointment in your local library and go in and sit down and say, can you help me? And they're wonderful, because I went in and did that recently.
0: And that's so important, isn't it?
1: Yep.
0: Because not all of us have, when my daughter was a teenager, I mean, she's going away for 6 months and I'm like, oh gosh, I'm not going to be able to work the TV anymore. What am I going to do? But it's great to have that tech help. And I think another really cool thing they do is the Cedars of Lebanon group set up some funding for, it's called Scattered Seeds, and it's videos of all of the talks. So they every... is it once a month the Southern Heritage Trust do a talk at the library, and they actually video the talk and put it online on the Scattered Seeds bit in the on the library website. And I know this because I did a talk, The Mayor Looks at Books, because I'm obsessed with books.
1: Yes.
0: but the talk is available. I tried to share it with my mum, but the technology got too much for her. She might need to come in and use the library services. I was just connecting, you know, how do you connect that? How do you make the screen bigger so that you can see the talk? And I could talk to her about books in person.
1: So there are all of those things going on. And

0: I've also joined Dunedin Public Art Gallery as a member.
1: Oh, wonderful.
0: And I've also joined Toitū Otago Settlers. And there are a lot of talks going on at both those places, which members of the public can find out about and go along to. So, again, if you can get online, it's easier to look. But if you're passing by the local offices, a lot of these brochures are available. So, and all of those museums and art galleries, are they fully funded by the council?
1: Yes. We've been looking at putting some charges in for international visitors, which is because obviously these things cost quite a bit to run, and if we want to keep investing in them, we have to find a little bit of money somewhere. So that, and with a possible rates cap from the government, we are going to be absolutely squeezed about what we can provide for rates money. So that's a concern, but we'll be looking at other ways to make funding but still have the equity of people being able to come in for free. You know, you look at all of the amazing donors things like the art gallery, all the amazing donations from our ancestors, I'll call them. You know, it's having the ability to provide those for free as well, and their access to the services is really important. But then the government are, you know, they might be talking about the 2-4% rates cap. And the challenge is, well, we have to cut our capital projects. We will have to cut a lot of staff to try and stay within that rates cap. And I think that's a real problem, because we provide amazing services for people that live in the city, and we're going to have to prioritise. So very challenged.
0: Exactly. And I've just remembered one other thing which I love. I live out on the peninsula. You have a book bus.
1: Yes.
0: So people don't have to come into the major libraries. They can go to the book bus when it comes along in their area. I think Macandra Bay, it's Wednesday afternoon.
1: Oh, you must live near my mum. She's in Macandra Bay as well. It's been a bit of time out there. It's lovely.
0: Yeah. So I know that there are lots of other things. I think you also help provide people, if you're over 75, is it with parking?
1: Yes, free parking.
0: Yep,
1: my mum's got that.
0: Yeah. So if you don't know about these things, is it best to go into the library and ask, or actually
1: probably
0: go in?
1: The library have a good amount of advice there. Yeah. And before we got on the program, we were talking about the older person strategic plan, and I think part of that we need to go back and look at that is how are we looking after the mature people in our city, and then how are we making it easy to access services and so that people know what's going on, because it can be really challenging, and we know how many people suffer from isolation and loneliness, etc. So how do we create things for social connection? That's where things like events are so important, you know, that you can get out and just feel the vibe and the energy and be entertained and learn something new.
0: That's exactly what I tried to do on this program, because I had someone that came in and talked to me about the Fringe Festival this year. And I said, look, I'm 73. I said, would I like it, or is it just for students? And I had Hannah came in and talked about, so there was some great drama, there was some great comedy. If I didn't like, you know, swearing or anything like that, these are the good ones to go to. There was juggling, there was family events for grandchildren if you've got grandkids. And she very kindly went through all of those things and talked to me about what she thought I might like, and how she thought that these were the things people might like. Because I sort of thought, is the Fringe just for younger people? But no, it's not.
1: No, there's so much cool stuff that goes on at the Fringe. And I think that I went to the opening evening and I was just so excited, because they had about four different people came on and did their entertainment. And some of it I would never have gone to. And then I'm just like, this is amazing. I should have gone to it. Exactly. That was that little taster piece. And I think sometimes you have perceptions about what something is. It's not for me, but actually, how fantastic to go and see something different. And these performers, a lot of them are coming from literally the other side of the world and creating something new and something funny. And isn't it good to laugh?
0: Absolutely. No, that's definitely it. And coming from Auckland, what I think is Dunedin has got the most vibrant arts personality. There's visual arts, there's performing arts, you know, there's family events, there's a lot of free events as well, which I think is wonderful in this day and age. Do you have any particular favourites that you like to go to?
1: Well, I did mention The Fringe, and their opening function was something that I was just like, oh, well, you walk out and you're just like, that was so cool. I love the Symphony Orchestra as well, especially when they showcase

0: local artists because it's just wonderful and uplifting and so much talent there. I've also put down the Wild Dunedin Festival when they had Dome. That was super cool. Yep. And I love that it gets people out and engage with nature, because if you engage with it, then you start caring about it. And then, of course, I'm a heritage person, so I'm always going to talk about the Heritage Festival and the events going on there. And it's often about what happens in the heritage building. It's not wandering around and looking at heritage building. It's when you bring it to life. Sometimes there's plays that go on in buildings, or there's tours and stories of the buildings. And I think that's telling our cultural narrative and exciting people about the place that we live.
1: Yes, I mean, Otago Settlers, they have, I think it's called the Tuesday Club, and we have talks at the Otago Settlers Museum, and they have amazing speakers from all round who come in. So again, members of the public can come along to those as well. You don't have to.
0: And it's so wonderful that there's so much going on.
1: Yeah.
0: You know, often when I get a lot of invitations to a lot of things, I think I did three things on last Saturday, and that's the wonderful thing. So, and there was flamenco dancing on.
1: Did you go to that?
0: No, I didn't, because I was doing another event at Ulverston, the 150th anniversary of the Otago Arts Society. So,
1: That's right. They are hoping to publish a book, aren't
0: they? Yes. So there's so many cool things going on. So who gets in first?
1: Flamenco was fabulous.
0: I heard that.
1: Absolutely fabulous.
0: Yeah, I would have loved to have taken my mum to that, but someone else had first dibs on me.
1: Now, we're about to run out of time. So is there anything else that you would like to focus on, particularly in terms of older people in Dunedin that perhaps we haven't covered? I mean, obviously we both love this city. Anything else you want to
0: think about? I think it's really the challenges for me are social cohesion and connectivity in getting people out to feel safe in their city. I think safety is a key thing as well. Mm-hmm. When I think about, you know, my 84-year-old mum, it's like what concerns her about the city? It's the parking, safety, rates, bills, all of that kind of stuff, but also getting out and connecting. I think that's really challenging when you're an older person as well. So that's stuff that we're focused on as a council is that well-being of people living in our city. And one of my key goals was to make us the best place to live in New Zealand, a city that works for everyone, and that's making sure that we're very inclusive and we consider everyone as we go along.
1: That sounds exactly what it feels like to me. I mean, as a newcomer, I find it is a community. I think I can say this. Auckland is a huge city, and it is not, doesn't feel like a community. You come here, people will talk to you in the supermarket, people will talk to you on the street, and it is just a friendly, welcoming community. So I think you're very lucky to be mayor.
0: Oh, thank you.
1: of a fabulous city.
0: Yeah, I love the people.
1: Yes, exactly. Exactly. And we've got a great mix of people as well. Yeah, I think it's really interesting. Well, lovely to talk to you. I'm going to try and find a reason to bring you back on to talk
0: Excellent.
1: About something else. But thank you so much for your time, Sophie. And I'll let you rush back to the office. Thanks so much.

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2: And me, Helen Ingrams. This podcast is about sharing our experiences of Buddhism and being Buddhist in Otipoti, Dunedin.
1: We're just a couple of lay people with an interest in sharing and talking about what we've learned, asking questions and clarifying our understandings. We are by no means experts, but we are willing to tell you what we've learned.
2: Or rather, the ideas that have stuck in our heads, there must be so much that we have just forgotten or we don't even know yet. So please go with us.
1: I was just going to say, willing to tell you what we've learnt.
2: Yeah.
1: It might be more accurate to say, willing to tell you which misconceptions I've lived under
2: yes.
1: for such a long time. So what's happening, Helen?
2: Well, this week, we've just had those three rich interviews with Annie Kunzang. And every time that we talked to her, I was struck after each interview with how heartfelt her approach to life is and how she lives her practice. And she's had such an interesting path where she is. So it made me reflect that we've been going for about 6 months now with our podcasts, and we've covered lots of basic ideas and concepts in Buddhism. And we're at the point now, Annie Kunzang sort of made me realise, there is a point where you have to commit. You have to live what you like the look of in an idea. So we've looked at, you know, the six paramitas, the six, you know, the six perfections.
1: And they gave us a roadmap, you know, the generosity, patience, joyous effort, ethics, meditation and wisdom.
2: Yeah.
1: And then, like you say, at some point we have to commit.
2: Yeah.
1: It's the end of the try before you buy period.
2: I think it is. At some point it's got to, yeah.
1: Or I guess what you could say is you're continually on the outside.
2: Yeah.
1: Or you're dipping your toe in.
2: Yeah.
1: But until you've, it's almost like agreeing to be fully immersed in it.
2: Yes. Yes, it is. Yes, agreeing that, this is actually what is going to shape your life going forward.
1: So is it your thinking that today we talk about that moment where you sort of officially, what's the phrase?
2: Well, you take refuge. That's the official term in Buddhism. So that's what we're going to do.
1: So refuge is, like you say, it's a daily commitment.
2: Yeah.
1: It's a vow, a promise to take refuge in the Buddha, the Dharma, and the Sangha. And I guess the word vow, it

0: it means it's more meaningful than a promise, right?
1: Yeah, yeah. If you think about marriage vows, like they're for life, it's a really deep commitment, isn't it? That and the refuge is something that you say daily. So you recommit daily when you say it. And it is commitment. So the vow, what the vow is?
0: Yeah, sure.
1: So it's, I take refuge in the Buddha, the Dharma and the Sangha from now until enlightenment. And by the merits of my generosity and so forth, may I become a Buddha to, oh God, I've forgotten it. I'll start again.
0: Sure. And that's interesting in itself, because when we do these things by rote,
1: yeah,
0: when we actually are called on to say them,
1: yeah,
0: it's like when you go on stage, the words just leave your head.
1: Yes, they do.
0: Okay,
1: they
0: so
1: do.
0: You
1: okay.
0: just put yourself back at home
1: okay.
0: in front of your...
1: Yeah, I'm on the cushion.
0: Yeah.